0: In that process, David chose to sin, but you can't choose your consequences. You can't choose your consequences. After a person chooses to make whatever sin it is, they don't know what the consequences are going to be. And yes, God restored David, but the reality is, if you study David's life, yes, he never fell again. He never chose that again. But if you follow his life from that point on, his life was never the same. There were these consequences. Yes, he was forgiven. Yes, God worked with him and God blessed him with forgiveness, but there were consequences. His life was never the same. That's why we should always stop and think through things before we make a deliberate or willful decision to choose whatever it is that we are about to choose. Because there's always consequences. And yes, it may seem appealing or appetizing or exciting or whatever it is. And that's what the enemy does. He wants us to believe that sin is exciting, that it's pleasurable. And he uses all these things to make it appear as if it really is exciting. It's like people who are, you know, they have fentanyl dangled in front of them. Man, just do some fentanyl. You're going to feel so good, man. You're going to feel as high as a kite. This will be the best that you have ever felt. You'll be like, wow, dude. Woo. Life is good. Still a little fentanyl. And the enemy, he packages it in such a way that it appears as if a person takes it, that, man, they're going to be just like on cloud nine. But we know the reality of it. We know that it's destroying lives. We know that it's destroying families. And we know that people are overdosing and dying on fentanyl more than ever before. And people are on the streets and they have become like, you may have some family members. I'm not saying this in a bad way, but it's as if they become zombies out there. But it started with a hit. And the enemy always has a way of packaging sin that looks appealing. But always remember that he's come to steal, kill, and destroy. And there's always something more. And that's why we have to be on guard to these kinds of things. And I believe, back to our passage, that the Christians in the first century were thinking about leaving Christianity. They were thinking about leaving Jesus and going back to Judaism. Because after all, they were being persecuted. And going through persecution, I don't know what persecution is like. I know we have brothers and sisters in Christ who are going through persecution right now in Pakistan, Afghanistan, China, Russia. Christians are fleeing Ukraine right now. They're going through persecution because of war. And in so many other places, I don't know what that kind of persecution is like. But in relation to what was going on in the first century, the persecution was hard. It was heavy. They were being killed for their faith in Christ. And to avoid the persecution, I believe that there were those first century believers who were thinking on going back to Judaism, going back to the old way, to the old sacrifices that were being done. And the writer of Hebrews comes along and he reminds them, don't go back. It's a call not to fall. Don't fall back into your old ways. And normally when a person falls away from Jesus, like David, King David, it's normally a slow fade. Normally, people don't decide just to wake up one morning and say, you know what, I'm up this morning, I'm leaving Jesus. David was already weak in the flesh. There were already some things happening in his life. Number one, he chose not to go out to battle, and he knew he was supposed to. There were already these things taking place, and that's normally what happens. It happens over a period of time. A believer stops praying. Prayer is not that important anymore. They stop reading the Bible. Reading the Bible is not that important anymore. They stop hanging out with other believers in Christ, and they stop going to church. They have these things taking place in their lives. They stop drawing near to God. They stop holding on to the hope of Jesus. They start wavering, and they start forsaking the assembling together with other believers. And so these things creep in. Their faith begins to fade. They begin to waver, and they begin to forget the promises of God. They stop going to church, and before they know it, they've drifted out into the sea of oblivion. And they're miserable. And they realize that the things that they're doing aren't satisfying. And then on the other side of the spectrum, on the other side of the coin, there are those who really fake it till they try to make it kind of thing. And they're really not truly of the faith. But they say they are, but they don't have genuine faith. They haven't truly been born again from above by the Spirit. They haven't been transformed on the inside. People can come to church, even for years, and not have a born-again experience. I've heard of elders and leaders in the church who actually have served in the church, not in this church, but in other churches for 20 years and so on, that never were truly born again. I went through a school of ministry years ago in 97, 98, and we had to do a one-month mission trip at the end of the school of ministry. And so on our trip, on our one-month mission trip, there was this guy that made it through the entire school of ministry, church history, apologetics, New Testament, Old Testament, all these different things. He made it through all the tests. He passed the school of ministry. And now he's on the mission field, and now he's weeping and crying like a baby. Come to find out, he made it through all that and had never been born again. But yet he had every single one of us, including the entire staff, all the teachers, fooled. Everybody thought, including me, we all thought that he was born again. But he wasn't, until he was broken on that mission field and he cried out and he said, "I haven't been born again." You wonder how that could happen. But it does. When it comes to those who are born again, unfortunately, there are those who do fall away from the Lord, and the Lord gently, out of his goodness, calls them to come back because he loves them. And so if you are a true believer and you've walked away from the Lord, you will know it. You will know it because on the inside you will be miserable. You won't be satisfied with the drinking and the drugging and the sex and all that. Yeah, it may be pleasurable at the moment, but on the inside, you're miserable, and you know it. And not only do you know it, not only will you be miserable, but because God loves you, guess what God's going to do? Turn to Hebrews chapter 12. Let's find out what the Lord will do to you. You're thinking, oh no. Hebrews chapter 12. If you are truly born again, and if you aren't truly doing what you know you're supposed to be doing, here's what will happen. Hebrews 12, verse 5. "And you have forgotten the exhortation which speaks to you as sons. My son or daughter, do not despise the chastening of the Lord, nor be discouraged when you are rebuked by him. For whom the Lord loves, he chastens and scourges every son whom he receives." So if you truly are a believer, guess what the Lord's going to do? Because he loves you, he's going to take you, as it used to be said in my days, to the old woodshed. And he's going to spank you. He's going to get out the spiritual paddle. And he's going to spank you. Because he loves you. Verse 7. "If you endure chastening, God deals with you as with sons or daughters. For what son is there whom a father does not chasten? But if you are without chastening or spanking, of which all have become partakers, then you are illegitimate and not sons." So if you are without chastening, then you are illegitimate. In other words, you aren't a legit son or daughter. You haven't been born again. You're illegitimate. It's like my mom or my dad. They didn't go next door and spank the kid next door. That wasn't their child. They would have got, you know, arrested for that kind of stuff. But they did spank me because I was a legitimate child. And I had to have that foolishness driven out of me. Oh, and was I a foolish little child? I was always getting myself into trouble. I was always up to something. I don't have time to share the stories like I did at first service, but I shared several different stories. But I remember one time, I had a friend named Albert. And we were kids, probably fourth grade. And we would go to this grocery store called King Supers in Denver. And we knew that they gave free cookies, or I knew they gave free cookies. And so we'd ride our bikes, our BMX bikes, and we'd park our bikes in the front. That's when you could do that without locks. And we'd go to the back to the bakery. We'd pick whatever cookie we wanted, chocolate chip or peanut butter or whatever it was. And then we had, you know, this nice little wrapped cookie, and we'd go out and we'd eat it, and we were all happy. But one day, I told my friend Albert, I said, hey, they give free donuts at King Soopers. So he's like, whoa, let's go. So here we are pedaling to King Soopers, and park our bikes, go into the bakery, and we're looking at all the donuts, and I think I probably picked my favorite Boston cream, chocolate Boston cream donut. And he picked whatever he wanted, his favorite. So I said, let's go out. But I knew it was stealing. I knew it was wrong. And so here we are. You know, he's thinking the donuts are free. I knew that they weren't. Here we are walking out, and we're getting ready to go out the door, and we're stopped. We're like, hey, what are you guys doing? You're stealing these donuts. Did you pay for these donuts? No, we thought they were free. No, you're stealing these donuts. Stay right here. So what they did is they called the cops on us. The cop came, loaded our bikes in his trunk, and took us down to Jive Hall, the juvenile hall. And, of course, didn't lock us up or anything, but they took us down, and they called our parents, and his dad showed up before my dad. He was crying, just, you know, bawling. I wasn't crying. I was a whole different type of guy, kid. And so my dad, he finally showed up when he wanted to show up. And he just looked at me, loaded my bike in the car, didn't say a single word to me. Drove all the way home. It was probably the longest drive that I remember without a single word. We got home, he goes, no words. Went into the room without a word. That, to me, taught me not to steal donuts anymore, because I knew that it wasn't right. I knew that it was wrong. And I remember another story when I was a kid. Me and my friend in the fourth grade were smoking cigarettes in our apartment. My parents weren't home. I don't know where we got the Pall Malls from or whatever they were, the Marlboros. And we were smoking, and then we heard them come in, so we ran to the bathroom, flushed the cigarettes down the toilet, and came out. Of course, you could smell the smoke in the apartment, and my dad were to me, were you smoking? I'm like, no, Dad. Don't lie to me. Were you smoking? I'm like, no. He said, don't lie to me. So he went into the bathroom, opened the toilet, and saw some ashes in there. He said, stay right here. I'll be back. Do not leave the apartment. I'll be back. So I'm like thinking, I wonder what's going to happen. So anyways, he comes back, puts a chair, sit down in this chair, pulls out a cigar, a cherry cigar. He lights it. He says, sit right here. You're going to smoke this cigar. Now, in this day and age, you might have called the cops on your parents for abuse. In my day and age, I wouldn't even think twice about that because I'd be dead. So he goes, you're going to smoke this in front of me. So I smoked it, and I got sicker than a dog. I was throwing up. I was nauseous. I was dizzy. But guess what? Now, I'm not encouraging you parents to do that. Don't think I'm trying to give you counsel on this. Because some people might think, ooh, Pastor Ray said I should make my kid smoke a cigar. I'm not telling you to do that. Sometimes people think things that they shouldn't be thinking. I'm just sharing a story with you. And the reality is that I never smoked cigarettes after that, because I learned that it wasn't right. Notice verse 9. Furthermore, we have had human fathers who corrected us, and we paid them respect. We paid them respect. Shall we not much more readily in subjection to the Father of spirits and live? For they indeed for a few days chastened us as seemed best to them, but he for our profit, that we may be partakers of his holiness. Now, no spanking, chastening seems to be joyful for the present, but painful. Nevertheless, afterward, it yields the peaceable fruit of righteousness to those who have been trained by it. So the Lord will chastise us with a purpose in mind, and that's to make us holy, and that's so that we would have within us the peaceable fruit of righteousness. Because God loves his children, he's not going to allow us to go too far. He's going to chastise us so that he can bring us back, just like a parent will chastise his son or his daughter because he loves him or her. He's not going to allow them to do whatever they want, whenever they want, however they want, because they just feel like doing it. Love says, no, I have to chastise you. I have to spank you because this is the correct thing to do because I love you. And I know this is going to train you. I know this is going to teach you. I know this is going to discipline you. And I know because of it, you are going to become better for it. And so God will chastise those who truly belong to him. So a call not to fall. And then finally, a call to endure. A call to endure. Verse 32. But recall the former days in which, after you were illuminated, you endured a great struggle with sufferings, partly while you were made a spectacle, both by reproaches and tribulations, and partly while you became companions of those who were so treated. For you had compassion on me in my chains, and joyfully accepted the plundering of your goods, knowing that you have a better and enduring possession for yourselves in heaven. Therefore, do not cast away your confidence, which has great reward. For you have need of endurance, so that after you have done the will of God, you may receive the promise. For yet a little while, and he who is coming will come and will not tarry. Now the just shall live by faith. But if anyone draws back, my soul has no pleasure in him. But notice this. I think this is key. But we are not of those who draw back to destruction, but of those who believe to the saving of the soul. A call to endure. In these battles that we are in, and in the battles that they were in, notice it says in verse 32, but recall the former days in which after you were illuminated, you endured a great struggle with sufferings. In verse 33, you were made a spectacle and you became companions of those who were treated. Verse 34, you had compassion on me in my chains, and you joyfully accepted the plundering of your goods, knowing that you have a better and an enduring possession for yourself in heaven. A call to endure. They needed endurance because they were in a great struggle. And how were they able to joyfully walk through the struggles? They understood that they had a better and a greater possession in heaven. As Jesus said, store up your treasure in heaven where thieves can't come in and take them from you. Paul said, there is laid up for me, finally, there is laid up for me the crown of righteousness, which the Lord, the righteous judge, will give to me on that day. They realized, you know what? Even though these things are happening and things are being taken away from me, I have this ability to endure because I have an enduring possession that's awaiting me in heaven. And he reminds them in verse 35, do not cast away your confidence, which has great reward. Don't give up your confidence. Don't give up your hope. Don't cast it away. Don't give up. Don't quit. It could be easy, but don't cast away your confidence. Your confidence is found in Christ and in Christ alone. And he says in verse 36, for you have need of endurance. You have need of endurance. You have need of perseverance. And you and I all have need of endurance. You and I all have need of perseverance. We need the endurance of Christ so that we can finish our race, so that we can make it to the finish line. And without the endurance of the Lord, we can't do it. We need his endurance. And he realized you have need of endurance. And I believe that there are some of you today who have need of endurance. You feel like giving up. You've been growing weary and tired in doing good. The battles and the struggles over the last 2 years, the heartache and the lives lost and all these issues that we've been faced with have just hit you. And you're like, why go on? I might as well quit. I might as well check out. Don't check out. Don't give up. Don't quit. Call on God and call on someone around you. Don't quit. God doesn't give us a way out. He's the giver and he's the taker of life. We don't have the right to do that. We have need of endurance. Endurance is the characteristic of a man or a woman who is not swerved from his loyalty and his faith, even in the greatest of trials and sufferings. We have need of endurance. How is endurance built? A lot of times through trials. My brother, encountered all joy when you fall into various trials, knowing that the testing of your faith produces endurance. God uses trials to build endurance, perseverance, because God wants us to finish the race. He wants us to come to the finish line with our arms lifted high, yelling out, "We made it. We finished. We completed our race." But we need endurance along the way, because we get hit from every direction and we have need of endurance. Not only do we need endurance, perseverance, but let's also keep these things in mind. And I wrap it up with these things. Let's keep our eyes on the coming of Jesus. Verse 37, "For yet a little while, and he who is coming will come and will not tarry." Let's keep our eyes on Jesus. Jesus is going to come again. Every eye will see him. He's coming again. He said it. The prophet said it. Jesus said it over and over again. Jesus Christ is coming again. Let's look to the skies from where our redemption comes from. Let's look to Jesus. We need endurance. God will give us endurance and perseverance. But another thing that will keep us moving forward and going forward is knowing that Jesus Christ is coming again. And then another thing, live by faith. Live by faith. Verse 38. "Now the just shall live by faith. But if anyone draws back, my soul has no pleasure in him." So live by faith. We're getting ready to come into that chapter of faith, Hebrews chapter 11. It's going to teach us more how to live by faith. The just shall live by faith. Faith comes by hearing, and hearing by the word of God. We walk by faith and not by sight. We walk by faith and not by sight. Most people live with the mindset of believing is seeing, or us, seeing is believing, or the opposite. Believing is seeing. Believing is seen. The other is seen is believing. We walk by faith and not by sight. It's a good thing I have my wife in the front row to remind me, "You just said it wrong." And I love how he says, she's so good. "But we are not of those who draw back to perdition, but of those who believe to the saving of the soul." In other words, but we are not quitters who lose out. Oh no. We'll stay with it and survive, trusting all the way. A call not to fall and a call to endurance.
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0: There's Brienne Danter and The Long Road. Also, a Sid project before that with Tell My Fight. My name is Errol. Thank you so much for being part of the ministry here on 88.3 FM KLYT, as well online, klyt.fm. Stay with us. 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
1: This is John MacArthur with more Portraits of Grace. Holiness is a wonderful word. In Scripture, it's used of people or things consecrated to God's service. The Sabbath day, for example, was to be set aside from all the other days of the week. The Israelite priests were holy because they rendered special service to the Lord. Well, as Christians, we too are set apart to God. Holiness also speaks of moral excellence and purity. God is holy not only because He is set apart from His creation, but because He is pure and sinless. That's why He deserves your worship, reverence, and obedience. So let everything you do today honor the Holy One whom you serve. This is John MacArthur praying you are continuing to be portraits of grace.
2: Hi, I'm Johnny Erickson Tada. And have you ever been tempted to throw away your confidence? Well, just last week I was traveling to speak at a conference. A jarring van ride through winding roads resulted in severe back and hip pain, causing a sleepless night. As I lay in bed trying to ignore my pain and will myself to sleep, a tempting thought crept into my mind. Maybe I won't go to that church's staff meeting tomorrow. Will I really be missed? I mean, how much effect will I have anyway? You know, trials challenge our commitments, don't they? Just think about commitments that we give up on. Marriage, wayward children, finances. But Hebrews chapter 10 warns us, do not throw away this confidence. Trust in the Lord. Remember the great reward He brings you. Patient endurance is what you need right now. So, when trials tempt you to break your commitment, hang in there. Remember, there's a great reward awaiting.
3: Back to Genesis with Dr. John Morris, president of the Institute for Creation Research. Dr. Morris, the pterosaurs were flying reptiles, but were they good flyers or not?
4: Chris, it's hard to know because we've never seen one fly. We do see their skeletal remains, and some of them were absolutely huge. How could they have flown? A scientific study of some of their skulls has given us some clues. That portion of the brain which integrates input from the different sensory organs was large in the pterosaurs, much larger than in other creatures. This gives us the impression that the creature was a good flyer. Of course, evolutionists propose that all these functions and organs came about by natural selection. What could have given some non-flying creature this ability? A much better idea is that God created these huge creatures as a monument to His creative ability and imagination. Today, we just sit back and marvel. And it's been that way ever since, back in Genesis.
5: This is Chris O'Brien. Thanks for going back to Genesis.
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7: 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Whom shall I fear? 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Of whom shall I be afraid? 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

0: 88.3 KLYT, music from Kari Job, along with Cody Carnes and The Blessing. John Reddick in that set as well with The Way. 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
1: I'm Ruth Kramer with Mission Network News. Many families choose their meals based on budget or preference. But in Haiti, circumstances leave little room for choice. Rosalind DeHart with For Haiti with Love says,
2: the little food that they do have right now is just very expensive, and people can't afford it. They're living from day to day.
1: Nearly half of the population faces acute food insecurity. Meanwhile, rain and flooding prevent farmers from sowing crops. High fuel prices and gang violence also disrupt food transport, worsening the crisis for Haitians. DeHart reminds us,
2: they're God's people, and they're beautiful people, and they need help just like anybody else. They can't be forgotten.
1: The ministry provides food for up to 2,000 people across different parts of Haiti, but logistics remain a major challenge. Pray for provision for the next container of food for Haitians and for peace in that country.
2: Haiti needs change, and only God can do that.
1: And Christian organizations in India that have had their FCRA registration canceled or suspended may face a new challenge. This comes in the form of a recently proposed bill, according to John Podaiti of Bibles for the World.
3: The government could confiscate all assets that you have that were created with foreign contribution. An organization that had planted and built a number of churches, even if it was 20, 30 years ago, all of those churches could be confiscated if they were under scrutiny by the government.
1: The bill did pass in the cabinet and went to the parliament floor. There, it received pushback and has been retracted. It's expected to be resubmitted at a later parliament session. Pray on behalf of Christian ministries within the country and ask God to make a way for the gospel to keep moving forward. 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I'm Ruth Kramer.
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0: close it out? We'll see. It's a perhaps. It's like a Wednesday night. We'll see what happens. We're going to be in Mark 1, 35 to 39 this weekend. A few things before we dive in. I just really want to encourage you to come and bring a friend this Wednesday with Frank Turek. Frank is an incredible apologist. He's going to be speaking a powerful word, and he's going to do a Q&A after the service. So if you have any skeptics in your life, this is the service to invite them to. They can ask their questions. Frank will be answering them live. We're so blessed to have him for that. And then really quick, can we help us welcome all of our campuses and those joining online at Calvary Church at home? And we want to do a big celebration because they're hearing us with this service. Can you help us welcome our Westside campus and celebrate 7 years of ministry at the Westside campus? Come on. 465 first-time visitors, 389 decisions for Jesus Christ at our Westside campus. We are so thankful for them. And we don't have to greet our Santa Fe campus because they are going to be hearing Pastor Skip live tomorrow. My dad's going to be in Santa Fe speaking to our Santa Fe campus. It's been probably, several years before we've had a chance to be up there. So really excited for that. But Mark 1, 35 to 39. I've titled our message this weekend, Following the Rhythms of Jesus. Have you ever noticed how frustrating it is in life when something is out of rhythm? Anyone ever experienced this? When something's out of rhythm within your life, how frustrating that can be. Let me give you a few examples. Maybe you're in worship and you're clapping along to a song, but there's that one person. You know who I'm talking about, right? That one person, they're confident, they're committed, but they're completely wrong, right? It's like a little bit of like a Steve Martin thing, like a... And now if you know that reference, we can be friends. But it's one of those things where they're not getting it. They're like a half second off. And it's so annoying because you end up focusing on their clapping rather than the song. And then you find yourself actually clapping off beat because they're clapping off beat. And maybe you hear that and you're like, yeah, that person's sitting right next to me right now. Or maybe you're like, I'm that person, Nate. I'm that guy who can't keep a beat. Or here's another one. Maybe you're trying to start a new workout routine. Right? We've all been there. Day one, you're locked in, right? Day one, you're like, I'm doing this every day for the rest of my life. You buy all the supplements, you buy new shoes, a new workout outfit, so you look really good in the gym, and you're locked in. And then day three, you're sore. And then day five, you're ordering tacos at 10 p.m. sitting on the couch after binge watching Lord of the Rings movies all day, telling yourself, I'll start fresh on Monday. You're out of rhythm. Or maybe it's your schedule. Things pile up. Your phone's blowing up all day long. People need things from you. And by the end of the day, you feel like you were busy all day, but you didn't actually do anything, especially what mattered most. And here's the truth. When your rhythm is off, everything feels off. Have you ever been in a place in life when it just feels like your rhythm is off in life and everything feels off because the rhythm's just off and you can't get your feet back under you? And I think a lot of us feel this way spiritually. We're busy, but not connected. We're active, but not aligned. We're doing things for God, but we're not really with God. And the reality is that your life moves to the rhythm you choose. You need to know that. Your life moves to the rhythm you choose. And so if you find yourself here today out of rhythm, and life feels like everything's just off, know that you can choose today to follow a different rhythm. But if you don't set your rhythm, the world will set it for you. Have you found this? If you don't set your rhythm, if you don't decide, I'm gonna do these certain things and I'm not gonna do these certain things, life has a way of just creeping in and setting your rhythm for you. And before you know it, all the things that you wanted to do, you're not doing. And all the things that you don't wanna do, you're doing. It's exactly what Paul said. It's the dilemma of following a rhythm that isn't meant to be followed. And here's the problem I find in Christianity. Many of us try to follow Jesus' results without adopting Jesus' rhythm. And if we're serious about following Jesus and being Jesus' people, we don't just get to admire his power, we need to adopt his pattern. And so today I want to show you three rhythms from the life of Jesus. These are rhythms that if you build into your life, I promise you, it will change everything. So if you're here today feeling out of rhythm, out of whack, it feels like everything's just off, I encourage you to write these down and implement these rhythms into your life. So what does that rhythm actually look like? Because it's one thing to say, yeah, I want to follow Jesus, but it's another thing to actually order your life in the way that Jesus ordered his. Well, here in Mark 1:35-39, we get to see something incredibly personal. Not just what Jesus did, we get to see how Jesus lived. We get a glimpse into the daily rhythms of Jesus. And Mark doesn't just leave us guessing. He pulls back the curtain and he shows us a moment that most would have missed. You know, we read the Gospels and we're drawn to these big moments, these healings. We're drawn to these great sermons that Jesus preached, and we're drawn to these big moments. But here Mark shows us not the crowds, not the miracles, not the spotlight, but the hidden place. Let's read Mark chapter 1, verse 35-39. Now in the morning, having risen a long while before daylight, he went out and departed to a solitary place, and there he prayed. And Simon and those who were with him searched for him. And when they found him, they said to him, "Everyone is looking for you." But he said to them, "Let us go into the next towns that I may preach there also, because for this purpose I have come forth." And he was preaching in their synagogues throughout all Galilee and casting out demons. Now, the first rhythm that we see is the rhythm of solitude. Look back at verse 35. It says, now in the morning, having risen a long while before daylight, he went out and departed to a solitary place, and there he prayed. Now, don't rush past that. This is the Son of God at the height of his ministry with more demand than he has time. And the first thing we see him do is walk away. He steps out of the noise, he steps away from the crowd, and he steps into silence. Because before Jesus ever faced people, he first met with his Father. This is a rhythm of solitude. And we're going to see in a second, this was a rhythm Jesus actually had as a part of his life numerous times throughout the gospel, getting away from the people so that he could get closer to his Father. And here's what you need to catch. The power of Jesus in public was rooted in his intimacy with the Father in private. And this is so important, Christian. This is so important for your life, because if you miss this, you'll spend your entire life trying to produce results that only come from relationship. The power of Jesus was rooted in his intimacy with the Father in private. And your effectiveness in the Christian life, your ability to be able to please God and live a righteous life, is not rooted in you trying to produce righteousness. It is rooted in you getting into intimate, quiet places with the Lord and letting him speak to you. And what we find is the quieter we get, the closer we get to God, the more we start producing the things that we've been trying to manufacture and produce in the public spaces. But when we get this wrong, we end up playing the role of a Christian rather than being a Christian. You know, in Gen Z, there's a really popular term called performative. Well, you're just so performative. You're just performing. And this really what this is speaking to. When we try to manufacture and produce these things, it's just performative. It's not actually relationship with the Lord. We need to get into the quiet places. So if we're trying to follow Jesus, not just admire him, we have to start where he started. And I want to point out, this wasn't accidental. It's not like Jesus just had a bad night's sleep and he woke up and he's like, well, what am I going to do now? I guess I'll go pray. No, he had had an incredibly exhausting long day of ministry before this, casting out demons, healing people, walking, going to Capernaum, doing all these things. And we would naturally, after a day like that, say, well, you know, take a rest day, Jesus. Maybe sleep in, or maybe bask in the glory and talk about what you guys are going to do next. Ride the momentum. This was not accidental. It was intentional. It says he got up early in the morning, a long while before daylight. And here's what you need to catch. Jesus scheduled solitude. He scheduled solitude. Jesus didn't wait for a quiet moment. He created one. Jesus didn't wait for time with the Father. Jesus made time for the Father. Remember what I said before, your life moves to the rhythms you choose. And if you're waiting for a quiet moment, you're not gonna get one. If you're waiting for time to start reading your Bible, you're not gonna find it. We need to schedule solitude. We need to prioritize time. We need to make time and space to meet with God. It needs to be a priority. And if it's not a priority, you're never gonna do it. How often do we neglect our quiet time with the Lord because we say, well, I just don't have time. I'm too busy. When things slow down, then I'll do it. Many people claim to have a relationship with God, but neglect ever fellowshipping with him. Like Martha frantically running around in circles, offering work instead of worship and perspiration instead of inspiration, instead of just sitting at the feet of Jesus like Mary. Has anyone in here ever struggled with addiction? Alcohol, drugs, cigarettes, anything, addiction? I think probably a lot of us have. You need to crave Jesus the way that you used to crave your addiction. You need to crave Jesus the way you used to crave your addiction. We need to love Jesus at the level a heroin addict loves heroin. We need to love him at that level. I was watching an interview with Russell Brand, and he was talking about that when he was a heroin addict before he gave his life to Christ, at the level that he was a heroin addict, heroin was a non-negotiable. He'd wake up in the morning, it wasn't like, ah, maybe I'll have some heroin today. This is what he said. He said, I would wake up and I would say, I gotta have it. I gotta have the heroin, because he was that level of an addict. And he talks about coming to Christ and realizing his closeness and proximity to Jesus needs to be at that same level, even higher than his addiction was. We need to crave our time with the Lord like an addict craves their addiction. Look, an addict will do whatever they have to get that substance. They'll make sacrifices to get that substance. We should wake up and we shouldn't say, maybe I'll have my quiet time today. No, we should wake up and say, I'm having it. I gotta have that time with the Lord. I need that time with God. If I don't have that time with the Lord, I'm gonna have spiritual withdrawals. We need to do whatever we have to so we can get that time with God. We need to make sacrifices to get that time with the Lord. And the very fact that Jesus rose early in the morning speaks of intentional sacrifice. He was sacrificing his sleep. He was sacrificing his rest so that he could get alone and be with the Father. The busiest man in history prioritized being alone with the Father. See, Jesus doesn't start with ministry. He starts with intimacy. He starts with intimacy. And I find so many of us, when we come to know Christ, we come in really zealous, really excited. We give our lives to Christ, and our first thought is, what can I do? Where can I serve? How can I get involved? And that comes from a good place, a desire to be involved in what God is doing. But so many of us, when we come to Christ, our first thought is activity, not intimacy. When our first thought should be intimacy. And intimacy will always lead to activity, but activity won't always lead to intimacy. We can be really active doing a lot of things and yet be really far from God, not have an intimate relationship with Him. We need to lead with intimacy, getting into His Word, hearing what He has to say to us, understanding the truth, understanding a proper theology and a proper understanding of Scripture, and then let that intimacy motivate us into activity. Jesus didn't start His day with activity. He started it with alignment. And here's the principle. You will never drift into intimacy with God. You design for it. You will never drift into intimacy with God. You design for it. Now, the same is true in any relationship. If you have a spouse or you have a girlfriend or a boyfriend, you know that you never just drift into intimacy with your spouse. You have to design for it. You have to plan for it. You have to schedule date nights. You have to schedule time to be able to pour into that intimacy. And if you don't design for it, eventually you see it begin to stagnate and you're at a place where you're like, man, I'm no longer intimate. I no longer have a deep relationship with this person that I love. You don't drift into it, you design for it. Now, in the beginning, in that infatuation stage, you might drift towards it, but if it's not cultivated, if it's not watered, and if it's not poured into, then you're gonna drift out of it. And the same is true in your relationship with God. When you first came to know Christ, it was a natural gravitation. You drifted towards Him, but now that you're in His hand in a relationship with Him, you have to design for it, you have to plan for it, you have to invest in it. And we see this pattern of Jesus all throughout the Gospels. I told you before in Luke 5, 15 through 16, it says, news about Him spread all the more so that crowds of people came to hear Him and be healed of sickness. But Jesus often withdrew to lonely places and prayed. In Luke 6, 12 through 13, it says, Jesus went to a mountainside to pray and He spent the entire night praying to God. In Matthew 14, 13, when Jesus gets the news that John the Baptist had been killed, it says, when Jesus heard, He withdrew by a boat privately to a solitary place. In Matthew 14, 23, when He had sent the multitudes away, it says, He went up on the mountain by Himself to pray. And just before Jesus died, in Mark 14, 32, He takes His disciples to the Garden of Gethsemane, and it says, Jesus said to His disciples, sit here while I pray. Why is this rhythm so important? Because your spiritual strength is built in hidden places, not crowded ones. Your spiritual strength is built in hidden places, not crowded ones. And Jesus didn't minister from emptiness. He ministered from overflow. He ministered from overflow. Now, this is what's tricky because, again, our society, we're very performative. We want to see people do things. We want to be seen doing things. And we look at people who are visibly doing things for God, and we say, that's spiritual strength. But that might not be. They might be ministering from a place of emptiness, not from a place of overflow. They're just really good at performing. They're just really good at looking spiritual. Spiritual strength is not built in crowded places. It is built in hidden ones, and then it is observed and it is cultivated in crowded places, but it is built in the hidden places. And Jesus didn't minister from emptiness. He ministered from overflow. Solitude before strategy. Prayer before platform. Isolation over distraction. And if Jesus needed time in solitude with the Father, let me ask you a question. How much more do we? If Jesus needed it, all God, all man, if He needed solitude and time alone with the Father, how much more do we? How much more do you need to get alone and hear God and speak to God? This is one of the reasons why throughout this series, we're doing these guided meditations. We're encouraging you to go to some of these beautiful places places in solitude, these beautiful hikes, these walks, these trails, and walk alone and be with Jesus and hear scripture and pray and speak to him, because it's in those places when you can hear God's voice most clearly. It's in those places of solitude that you can hear his direction, you can hear his calling, you can feel his presence. Has anyone in here ever forgot to charge their phone at night? This is like the worst, isn't it? Or maybe you remembered to charge it, but your cord wasn't quite in there. If you had a magnetic charger, your case kept it from charging. And so you go to bed thinking, oh great, my phone's great. I'm gonna have my alarm go off in the morning. Everything's gonna be fantastic. But your phone wasn't charging at all the night before. And the next day when you wake up, maybe your alarm goes off, but at 9 a.m. you look at your phone and you see it says 20%. And anyone ever had that FOMO that in the morning you see it's at 20%, you're like, oh no, I'm doomed. My phone's gonna die. I'm not gonna be able to look at Instagram or TikTok or get text messages or get phone calls. What am I gonna do without my phone? And you try everything you can to stretch it and keep it alive during the day, right? We have all the little tips and tricks. We bring our brightness all the way down so we can't see anything. We turn it on low power mode. We close out all of our apps. We might turn it off and then turn it back on like compulsively every 10 minutes. Like, oh, got to turn it back on. See if I got any text messages. But eventually, no matter what you do, it dies. Why? Because you forgot to plug it in. It dies because you forgot to plug it in. It's the same with your spiritual life. Some of us are walking around depleted on 20% and our spiritual life is just emptying and emptying and emptying. And we get to the midway through the day and we're like, oh, I can't do it. Why? Because you didn't plug into the power source. You're running on empty. You're just trying to do it on your own. You're trying all these little tips and tricks, but the problem is that you've never plugged in to the power source. And eventually, if you don't plug into the power source, your spiritual batteries will die. You can't pour out what you haven't first received. You must plug in and charge your spiritual batteries. And this is the lesson here. Your depth with God determines your direction in life. Your depth with God determines your direction in life. And your public life will always reflect your private life. And if you skip the quiet place, you'll lose your clarity in the crowded place. Let's look at our second point and see how Jesus's rhythm of solitude helped him maintain clarity in the crowded place. Our second rhythm is the rhythm of resistance. Look at verse 36 to 37. It says, and Simon and those who were with him searched for him. They're like, where you go, Jesus? You didn't like leave a little sticky note and say, hey, I'm going off into the desert to pray. You just vanished. Where'd you go? And when they found him, they said to him, everyone is looking for you. Now, the word searched here is a strong word, and it means to hunt down or to pursue urgently. Translation, Jesus, where did you go? Things are blowing up. You're trending. Peter basically says, this is your moment, Jesus. Don't miss it. We just had like the best day of ministry ever. You called us and told us to be fishers of men, and now we're out here. And yesterday you healed all these people. You cast out demons, and everyone's looking for you. They want your time. This is the moment. You know what that is? Pressure. It's pressure. It's urgency. But here's what's fascinating. He's not wrong. Humanly speaking, the crowds are real. The needs are real. The opportunity is real. But here's the tension. The disciples were measuring success by popularity, not obedience. Listen to that again. The disciples were measuring success by popularity, not obedience. And the crowd will always try to define your direction and tell you what you should be doing, where you should be going. Do this, do that. No, look at this opportunity. This is a great opportunity. You really should do this. Go here. Do these things. And over time, if you listen to those voices, it can subtly pull you away from God's direction. Because every opportunity is not your assignment. Every opportunity is not your assignment. And some people die the death of saying yes to every opportunity, saying yes to everything that comes their way, and thinking that if I say no to that thing, well, I might miss out. Yeah, you might. But maybe if you miss out on that, you could do something that you're actually called to and you're actually good at, and God could use you in a greater way. Amen. Look, the demands of life are endless, and people always want more. Always. And what Peter is doing without even realizing it is applying classic pastoral pressure. Every pastor, every person in ministry understands what Peter is doing to Jesus. People want access, Jesus. People want answers, Jesus. People want immediacy, Jesus. And Peter was well-meaning. I don't think Peter even realized what he was doing. I think he just saw, man, these people want to talk to Jesus. Where's Jesus? Jesus, everyone's looking for you. But even well-meaning people can pull you off of mission. And if we're not careful, we can easily let urgency replace obedience. The crowd will always define success by size. Jesus defines success by obedience. And if we listen to every voice telling us who we should be or what we should do, these external voices will quickly become internal confusion, where you've said yes to so much that you don't really even know what you're supposed to be doing anymore. You don't really even know what you're actually called to, what your purpose actually is. We need to learn the rhythm of resistance to every voice telling us you need to do this or you need to do that. And we need to tune our ears to listen to what God is telling us to do. And everywhere that Jesus went, he experienced this. Everywhere he went, he was mobbed by people, pushing and pulling, always wanting something from him, a healing from the woman with the issue with blood, a resurrection for Jairus's daughter, a deliverance for the woman with the demon-possessed daughter. And they all wanted something from him. They were all clamoring, Jesus, I need you. Jesus, do this. What I love about Jesus is that he always saw through to their deepest need. He always saw through what the actual request was to what his mission was, where they were hurting most. He saw behind the facade, behind the defense mechanisms, to the real cry from their heart. Jesus always saw through what the voices were saying to the cry from the heart. To the woman at the well asking for water, Jesus instead offered her living water. To the disciples who just wanted to catch fish, Jesus instead called them to be fishers of men. To the group in John 6 who wanted manna as a sign that he was in fact God, Jesus proclaimed that he was the bread of life. The crowd always wanted something from Jesus, but he was always focused on his mission. And what was his mission? To seek and to save that which was lost. And Christian, you have to learn how to filter voices so that you don't get distracted from your true calling. Understand this, every open door is not your calling. And it's really easy for Christians to get sidetracked by this because we kind of walk with this assumption, well, if it's an open door, I should probably go through it because that must be God's sign. Every open door is not your calling. You need to discover who you are, what your purpose truly is, what God's plan for your life really is, and walk through the best doors. Because sometimes you're gonna come to a junction where there's a lot of open doors. And what are you gonna do, walk through every single one of them? No, you have to learn which doors are the right doors to walk through. Just because something is good doesn't mean it's God. And even good things can distract you from the best thing. So we need to learn to differentiate between good opportunities and God's calling. You will always have more opportunity than you do calling. You will always have more demand than you do calling. So learn to say no to the crowd so that you can say yes to God. Don't let people's urgency override God's clarity. So how did Jesus respond to the pressure and the urgency? He responded with clarity of purpose. Let's look at our last rhythm, and that is the rhythm of purpose. Look at verse 38 to 39. But he said to them, let us go into the next towns, that I may preach there also, because for this purpose I have come forth. So literally, what's Jesus' response? Peter comes and says, Lord, everybody's looking for you. And he doesn't even answer Peter's question or say, okay, well, let him know. He just says, okay. Well, let's go to the next town. What do you mean? They're looking for you. And I found you. We should go to them. All right. Let's go to the next town. Let's keep moving. Let's continue pushing our mission forward, because for this purpose I have come forth, to preach. And it continues on and it says, and he was preaching in their synagogues throughout all of Galilee, casting out demons. Jesus comes from a thriving ministry moment where people were healed, demons were cast out, his fame was spreading. And what does he do? He leaves. He leaves. Why? Simple. Jesus was not driven by popularity, pressure, or platform. He was driven by purpose. He was driven by purpose. Look at the mission clarity of Jesus in verse 38. For this purpose, I have come. You know what this is? This is him staying in rhythm with the Father's purpose rather than the crowd's pressure. The crowd's pressure. Jesus, we want things from you. Jesus, everybody's looking for you. But he's been alone with the Father. He got up early in the morning. He's been in intimacy with his Father, talking to his Father, aligning his purpose so that he can come out and he knows exactly what he needs to do. Let's go to the next towns that I might preach there also. For this purpose, I have come. This is him staying in rhythm with purpose. And Jesus defines his purpose clearly in verse 38. What is his purpose? That I may preach. See, Jesus didn't come to build a crowd. He came to proclaim the gospel. Preaching the gospel, not just meeting needs, was the central mission and purpose of Jesus's ministry. Did you know, as a matter of fact, that Jesus would often tell people not to tell anyone about his miracles? He would perform a miracle, he would heal somebody, he'd bring sight to the blind, he'd do something incredible, and then he would leave and try to keep it a secret. Why? Because that's not why he came. Jesus healed people. He did those things because he's compassionate, because he's caring, because he loves people. And when he saw hurting people, he would do what he could to heal them. But that wasn't why he came. That wasn't his purpose. Preaching was the driving force of his ministry. And he wanted to avoid becoming an exclusively political or miracle-working figure and for people to focus their attention on his message rather than his spectacular acts. See, the healing drew crowds, but the preaching defined the mission. Miracles were the signs. The message was the substance. And the miracles were what the people wanted, but the message is what they needed. And so what does Jesus do? He stays on mission. He moves forward with intentionality. Look at verse 39. It says, and he was preaching in their synagogues throughout all of Galilee. What does Jesus do? He keeps moving. He leaves success behind so he can fulfill purpose ahead. And this is really hard to do, because when you're successful, it's really easy to stop looking forward and asking, Lord, what do you still want me to fulfill? It's really easy to say, look, I had success. I'm just gonna stay here in this success and never look forward, never move forward, never ask God, Lord, what purpose do you want me to continue to fulfill? And look, maybe God does want you to stay there for a while. But the point is that you need to get in intimacy with him and take all those decisions to him so that he can guide your steps. Amen. Christian, following Jesus means having a forward-moving faith. A forward-moving faith. Being a Christian doesn't just mean you are saved. It also means you are sent. And it is so essential that we move with purpose, not pressure. This is why at Calvary we're so passionate about helping you discover the plan and the purpose that God has for your life. We say it all the time that our purpose is to help you discover and walk in the plan and the purpose that God has for you. We want you to discover why God put you on this earth, what he's gifted you with, how he wants to use you. Mark Twain, a famous quote, said, "The two most important days in your life are the day that you're born and the day that you find out why." Or the way I've heard my dad say it for years, the day that you were born and the day that you discover what you were born to do. Why? Because once you discover your purpose, you can finally start walking in your calling. And the more in touch you are with your purpose and calling, the easier it becomes to know what you should do, but also what you shouldn't be doing. Because you have mission clarity. That's a great opportunity, but that's not what I'm called to. That's not my purpose. That's not what God has for me. The things that are a waste of your time, the things that are pulling you off mission, the things that you end up working twice as hard with half the results. Look, there's a million things that you could do. But the goal is to discover the few things that you're good at so you can say no to the other 999,997. Discover the few things that you're good at, that you're truly called to, so you can say no to all the other things. And this world wants to rob and distract you from your purpose. This world wants to get you focused on the million other things. But we need to stand up and say, no, I have a purpose in this life. I have a mission from God, and I won't let anything or anyone, even if it's a good thing, distract me from that purpose. Remember last year we looked at the life of Nehemiah. Nehemiah understood this principle better than anybody. Nehemiah had been given a mission and a purpose from God, and his enemies kept trying to distract him from that purpose, trying to derail him from his mission. And you remember what his response was? He said, "I am doing a great work, so I can't come down." That's not pride. It's focus. It's purpose. It's spiritual grit. Nehemiah had a clear, singular aim in his life, and he had his eyes fixed on his mission, and he refused to be distracted or pulled away from that purpose. Our ambition, where we fix our eyes and our heart, it affects our whole life. And a single-minded ambition to serve God will give your life purpose and direction. So I want to ask you, do you have double vision? Are you trying to simultaneously fix your eyes on Jesus and something else? Fix your eyes on Jesus and success? One eye on spiritual things, one eye on earthly things? Lot's trouble began when he began to look at Sodom and Gomorrah. Look, maybe your issue with intimacy with God and being close to God is because when you're in your bed at night, you're looking at your phone and you can't stop scrolling. Maybe you just need to take your eyes off of your phone and put your eyes on your Bible. Maybe your issue is you have double vision and you're wanting to follow God, but you're looking at other things. The first step is to say, what is consuming all my time? What is consuming all my time? And then begin to strip those things away if they're not the things of God and place your eyes on things above. Take your eyes off of the things of earth and place them on heavenly things. Jesus to Martha said, who had been going around in circles, "You are troubled and agitated and worried about many things." Or simply, "Hey, Martha, you're distracted. I'm here in front of you. And you have your eyes on so many other things." See, Martha didn't really know what she wanted. She didn't know what her ambition was. Mary, on the other hand, did. She had a single purpose, a single aim, and she would not be distracted. Paul also had this clear, singular aim and purpose. He said, "This one thing I do, forgetting those things which are behind and reaching forth to those things which are before." David as well had this clear, singular direction. He said, "One thing I have desired of the Lord, and that will I seek." Do you have that singular aim? Do you have that clear purpose in your life? Or do you have double vision? Because Christian, if the devil can't destroy you, he'll distract you. If the devil can't destroy you, he'll distract you. He'll get your eyes focused on all these other things. Why? Because you're no longer a threat. I just had a chance, the Screwtape Letters was in town at Popejoy Hall. Anyone go to that? It was phenomenal, wasn't it? And there's a great part when Screwtape is talking to his nephew and he's talking to him about this very topic of distracting him with all these things. It says, hey, if he's a Christian, he gave his life to the Lord, he's in church, you still haven't lost all hope, demon. You still haven't lost all hope. Distract him. Bring him a pretty girl. Bring him a good job. Bring him some money. Bring him some pleasures that won't actually satisfy him, but will dim his passion for the Lord. If he can't destroy you, he'll just distract you, because then you're no longer a threat. And what we often think is opportunity, God calls distraction. Just because someone wants your attention doesn't mean they deserve your time. No is a complete sentence. So stop meeting and start building. Stop meeting and start preaching. Learn to say no strategically, even to seemingly good invitations. Don't abandon your calling to entertain critics. Maintain your margin for what matters most. Remember, if you don't set your rhythm, the world will set it for you. When the crowd wants to rob and distract you from your purpose, rise up and say, no, I'm doing a great work and I can't come down. I'm about my Father's business and I don't have time to sit around and argue with you about politics or theology. There's people that need preaching and demons that need casting. I'm busy. I'm going to go do my purpose. I'm going to do what I'm called to do. And this is something we need to do constantly. Asking ourselves, is this request building me up or is it wearing me down? Is this pulling me away from my purpose or is it advancing my purpose? Because without purpose and direction in your life, you can throw it all away. Drifting in and out of relationships, in church, out of church, in and out of jobs, just floating through life with no real direction or purpose. Robert D. Abraham said, some men die by shrapnel, some go down in flames, but most men perish inch by inch playing little games. Purpose is vital. It's an anchor in a storm, a base in a battle, a finish line in a race. So let's wrap this all up and bring it to close. Here's the invitation of this text. If you want the life of Jesus, you have to adopt the lifestyle of Jesus. If you want the peace of Jesus, you have to adopt the lifestyle of Jesus. If you want the power of Jesus, you have to adopt the lifestyle of Jesus. And following Jesus means living sent, not settled. And that might mean stepping away when everyone else is rushing in. That might mean listening to God when everyone else is talking. That might mean moving forward when everyone else wants to stay comfortable. Because the same Jesus who withdrew to pray is the same Jesus who sends you to go. And as we close, I just want to point out that it's impossible to follow the rhythms of Jesus without first accepting the salvation of Jesus. Jesus wasn't just sent to preach. He was also sent to save. Jesus didn't just go to the next towns. He ultimately went to the cross for you. And today, the question isn't just, are you following his example? It's, have you received his salvation? Because without him living in your heart, it's impossible to follow his rhythms. Do you remember what I said in the beginning? When your rhythm is off, everything feels off. Are you in a place today where that could describe you? Everything just feels off. You've been out of whack. You're out of rhythm. You can't seem to figure it out. Everything feels like it's just kind of falling apart. Your job, your family, your marriage, your relationships, and it just feels out of balance. You're out of rhythm. Maybe everything's felt off for a while. Maybe you feel that way spiritually, busy but not connected, active but not aligned, doing things for God but not really with God. Remember, Your life moves at the rhythm you choose. So today, choose a new rhythm. Choose a new rhythm. If you have a relationship with Christ, but you feel out of whack, go back to basics. Get in God's word. Schedule solitude. Schedule time to be reading his word. If you found yourself in a place where you've just said yes to too much, and now you're just lost because you're doing all these other things, but not what you're called to, say no to some things. Ruthless elimination. Chop some things off to get back to what you're called to do. And if you're struggling with purpose, if you're struggling with what it is that God's called you to do, get around some people who can speak into your life, who can see your gifts and talents. If you've become bad at making your own decisions, invite some other people to help make decisions for you so you can get back aligned with the purpose that God has for you. And if you don't have a relationship with Jesus, please choose a new rhythm. The Lord says, my yoke is easy and my burdens are light. And when we get in the rhythms of Jesus, when we invite him into our heart, we find that that rhythm is smooth. We find that that way is easy and brings joy and peace. So start some new rhythms. Lord, we thank you for the rhythms that you set in place, for these things that you did in a quiet place that can help us now, 2,000 years later, determine the rhythms for our lives and get us back in sync. And Lord, I pray for anyone in here now who's out of rhythm. They're out of whack. Things just haven't been going the right way and they can't seem how to get back on track. Lord, perhaps they've been trying to manufacture. They've been trying to do these things publicly while neglecting a relationship with you that can truly get their life back into sync, back into rhythm. And as we're praying, if that's you today, you feel out of rhythm, you feel out of whack, your spiritual life doesn't feel the way that it should. Maybe long ago you said a prayer to receive Jesus Christ, but you've gotten out of rhythm. And you're here today and you're like, man, I don't know if I'm really with God. I'm doing things for God. I go to church. I read my Bible every now and then, but I'm not really with God. Come back to God. Or if you're here and you've never had a relationship with Jesus Christ and you hear about this way of Jesus and you're like, man, that sounds so refreshing. I want to do that. I want to find the rhythm of solitude, the rhythm of resistance, the rhythm of purpose. Look, all of that comes after you receive Jesus Christ into your life. So if either one of those describe you and you want to give your life to the Lord, either for the first time or you want to rededicate your life to him, as we're praying, as our eyes are closed and our heads are bowed, would you just raise up your hand and you're saying, Nate, pray for me. I want to receive Jesus Christ. I want to get back into rhythm. I want to rededicate my life to him. I want to give my life to him for the first time. If you're at one of our multi-site campuses right now, you raise your hand up and one of our pastors is going to acknowledge your hand, but just put your hand up right now and you're saying, Nate, pray for me. Amen. Right here in the front. Anyone else? Raise it up high. Amen. I see your hand over to the right. Well, Lord, I thank you for these who have acknowledged their need for you. Lord, I pray that you'd help them get back into rhythm. Help them find these healthy rhythms by following your example. And if that's you, right where you're sitting, would you just say this prayer after me? Say, Lord, I know that I'm a sinner. I know that I've done things that have hurt you. But Lord, I believe that you died for those things. And I believe that you rose from the dead. So Lord, I ask you to come into my life. Fill me with your Holy Spirit. Help me to follow your way. Help me to follow your rhythms. In Jesus' name I pray. Amen. Hey, for those who just said that prayer.
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0: 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Also Crowder there with God Really Loves Us featuring Dante Bo. And kicking off the 8 o'clock hour was Leanna Crawford and Honest. My name is Errol. Thank you so much for being part of our weekend ministry broadcast here on The Light. So glad to be with you. A lot of great music still to come your way right here on The Light with music from Colton Dixon up next here on KLYT.
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3: This is John MacArthur with more Portraits of Grace. Holiness is a wonderful word. In Scripture, it's used of people or things consecrated to God's service. The Sabbath day, for example, was to be set aside from all the other days of the week. The Israelite priests were holy because they rendered special service to the Lord. Well, as Christians, we too are set apart to God. Holiness also speaks of moral excellence and purity. God is holy not only because He is set apart from His creation, but because He is pure and sinless. That's why He deserves your worship, reverence, and obedience. So let everything you do today honor the Holy One whom you serve. This is John MacArthur praying you are continuing to be portraits of grace.
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0: 88.3 KLYT Elevation Rhythm and Quiet. Also Colton Dixon and The Love I Have For You. Hope you all enjoyed the Love I Have For You tour down in Las Cruces. Those who were able to take part in that. Of course, the ministry of gospel music is just stretching across this great nation. So we encourage you, if you're able to check out any of the concerts that come through your town, be sure to check them out. We'll try to keep you informed as much as possible through us here on The Light. Zach Williams is coming up next with Jesus Loves right here on The Light, 88.3 FM KLYT.
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0: 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That's Katie Nicole with Have Your Way. Also, Vertical Church Band with Let Everything. And I always say, let everything that has breath praise the Lord. Also, Rachel, along with the group Passion, that was Rachel Halbach, with the song Christ Our King, and Zach Williams kicking off that music set with Jesus Loves. 88.3 KLYT, a lot of music still to come your way, so don't touch your dial. 88.3 FM.
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1: 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You hear it resonating all through the house.
3: 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It's like, what are you doing? Why are you shaming our dog? Are you shaming our children? 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
3: Maybe. 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
4: I have a friend who just acquired a puppy. Puppy's name is Luna. Luna is wonderful, but she's little and learning. Sometimes Luna has an accident and my friend has to clean it up. And Luna hasn't learned yet that she's not supposed to chew on my friend's shoes and her furniture. But my friend has been patient because she knows that Luna is learning and is going to get better. God's like that with us. He knows that there's a process going on. It's called sanctification. We're going to get better, and we can't help it. What God starts, He completes, and its beginning is the promise of the completion. So stop worrying about it, okay? I'm Steve Brown. You think about that. Share what you just heard with a friend. Go to youthinkaboutthat.com.
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0: New Mexico's Light, KLYT, with Blessing Ofer and Jordans, as well as Stephen Curtis Chapman and Don't Lose Heart. Speaking of Stephen Curtis Chapman, he was one of the many voices and artists that we aired right here on KLYT over the past 50 years. That's right. 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

0: New Mexico's Light, K-L-Y-T, with a collection of voices on that one, and What He's Done, fantastic song. Also, Seth Schluter joining forces and voices with Samantha Ebert with Flowers, and Brandon Lake kicking off the 9 o'clock hour here on The Light with I Need a Ghost. My name is Errol, bringing you some of the very best in Christian music right here on The Light. Grace City is coming up next after this short break, so don't touch your dial. 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
2: This is what A.W. 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
3: 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What is prayer? 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He just wants to hear from you, and He never tires of hearing you pray.
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0: 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Gospel Brunch Sundays happens tomorrow at 8 o'clock, 8 in the morning until 2 o'clock with our host, Kelly. And I want to let you know that the dessert is going to be top-notch. It's going to be the artist Taya from the album We Believe. It's live, recorded live in Dallas, and that's the album We Believe with Taya. She'll be part of the dessert for the Gospel Brunch Sundays. And, of course, our spotlight featuring the appetizer with John Miller, talking about, is your faith real? He'll be focusing on James 2, verses 14 through 26. That's a pretty powerful topic there. Is your faith real? So check it out. Gospel Brunch Sunday is kicking off at 8 o'clock until 2 with your host Kelly right here on The Light, 88.3 FM, KLYT.
1: Knowing God from Harvest with Pastor and Evangelist Greg Laurie.
2: Jonah, you know the story. He was a guy who was called to go and share a message of hope with the people of Nineveh, and he didn't want to do it. He ran in the opposite direction because Jonah was a racist. You know, our country is divided tonight. There's a tension in the air. And I want to say for the follower of Jesus Christ, there is no place for racial bigotry or racism or prejudice of any kind. There is no race that's superior to another race. We're all part of the human race, and we're all part of a sinful race, and we all need God. God loves sinners. God loves people who mess up, and God was going to give him a second chance. But here's the cool thing. When you become a Christian, those barriers come down. Racial barriers come down, and we become a new family in Jesus Christ. And that's shown by all the folks that are here in this stadium. Here's our answer to the racial tension of America. Look around. We're the family of God. We're the same blood. Listen, our God has a big eraser, and he wants to use it in your life so you can have a fresh start, because there's no sin that's too big for God to forgive.
1: 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Already know God? 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

0: 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Also, Jason Crabb with Good Morning Mercy. We are Messengers in the music set with A Thousand Times, and kicking off that set was Riley Clemens and Loved by You. Tarian is up next right here on KLYT.FM. 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
1: That's Matthew Molden with 505 Church. 505 Church prioritizes preaching Christ and making him known. 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That's 505.church.
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1: 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I'm Pastor Rob Pacienza with Coral Ridge Ministries. The White House is preparing a new strategy to combat the drug crisis. And for the first time, it's putting faith at the center. That matters because addiction is not just a physical problem, it's a spiritual one. You can disrupt supply chains, you can increase enforcement, but lasting freedom requires true healing and transformed hearts. Scripture teaches that true freedom is found in Christ. He breaks even the strongest chains of bondage, chains that policy alone can never confront. That's why the church has always been on the front lines, walking with people through recovery, offering hope, accountability, and redemption. This is more than about stopping drugs. It's about restoring people. As Revelation promises, he is making all things new. And he does that by his grace, transforming hearts through the gospel of Jesus Christ. For more, visit crn.tv.
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4: 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Are there any among the idols of the nations that can cause rain? Or can the heavens give showers? Are you not He, O Lord our God? Therefore, we will wait for you. 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

Fishing in a cool stream or a mountain lake. Now, you may not think of it as church, but why not make church out of it? Or maybe it's taking a walk in a forest or camping under the stars. Bring church along. The Book of Psalms says the heavens declare the glory of God and the earth his handiwork. And day by day, they pour forth speech. God can speak to you through nature, if you are listening. As someone once said, religion is a man sitting in church wishing he were fishing. Relationship is a man fishing and thinking about God. A message from KLYT, The Light.

0: Chuck Swindoll said, faith is believing in advance what can only be understood in reverse.
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0: New Mexico's Light, KLYT with Forrest Frank and Your Way's Better. Also, Red Walker and Goodness of God and Jamie MacDonald with Left It in the River kicked off the 10 o'clock hour. My name is Errol. Again, it's so good to have you with us here on The Light. Anthem Lights is coming up next right here on The Light, KLYT.
1: Back to Genesis with Dr. John Morris, president of the Institute for Creation Research. Dr. Morris, the pterosaurs were flying reptiles, but were they good flyers or not?
2: Chris, it's hard to know because we've never seen one fly. We do see their skeletal remains, and some of them were absolutely huge. How could they have flown? A scientific study of some of their skulls has given us some clues. That portion of the brain which integrates input from the different sensory organs was large in the pterosaurs, much larger than in other creatures. This gives us the impression that the creature was a good flyer. Of course, evolutionists propose that all these functions and organs came about by natural selection. What could have given some non-flying creature this ability? A much better idea is that God created these huge creatures as a monument to his creative ability and imagination. Today, we just sit back and marvel. And it's been that way ever since, back in Genesis.
3: This is Chris O'Brien. Thanks for going back to Genesis.
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5: 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Whom shall I fear? The Lord is the strength of my life. Of whom shall I be afraid?" You found KLYT, The Light.

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0: There's New Spring Worship and Invincible, also Anthem Lights with All We Ever Need. 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
1: Jesus is the Son of God means God the Father and Jesus share the same divine nature. We read in the Gospel about Jesus Christ, for in Christ all the fullness of the deity lives in bodily form. My friend, Jesus is the visible expression of the invisible God. We rejoice that Jesus came to earth to reveal God to us, and that God did not remain entirely hidden in His glorious majesty far from His creation. My friend, you can experience today God's presence and forgiveness if you repent of your sins and believe in Jesus Christ, that He paid the penalty for all your sins.
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4: 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This woman's salvation was divinely orchestrated. If you read the text, you'll see first, Jesus did not have to pass through Samaria on his journey from Jerusalem to Galilee. There were alternative routes open to him, but he did. John 4, 4. Jesus was there at an unlikely time to meet her. Don't miss your divine appointment today in sharing the gospel.
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0: New Mexico's Light, K-L-Y-T. Awesome set of music there with Mac Powell and New Creation. And Kane with I Made It. Central Worship in that set with Rejoice. And starting it off was Matthew West and Good. Stay with us, Caleb and John. Consumed by Fire and a whole lot more. Still to come your way right here on The Light. 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
3: 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As a mom, maybe you feel like all of your honking at the kids as the mother goose is going unnoticed, and maybe you're tired. But I want to encourage you. Your role is important, and you're exactly what your kids need.
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0: 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The 24th annual Kite Festival continues tomorrow, Sunday, at the Wildlife West Nature Park in Edgewood, New Mexico, which is just 25 minutes east of Albuquerque off of I-40 and the iconic Route 66. Again, it starts tomorrow or continues tomorrow, May the 3rd. 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You can check out the events information at www.wildlifewest.org. 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

You tell your kids if you eat junk food, you'll ruin your appetite. 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
1: 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The Lord is the strength of my life. Of whom shall I be afraid?" You found KLYT, The Light.

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0: KLYT. There's Jeremy Camp and Anxious Heart. Also for King and Country, along with Taylor Hill and World on Fire. And Love Light kicking off the 11 o'clock hour with the King of Love. My name is Errol, and I am so glad to be with you this evening here on The Light. We have music from Rind Collective coming up, as well as Christian Stanfill, Waken, Allett, and Wilson, and a whole lot more right here on The Light, KLYT-FM. 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

0: Music from Blanca along with Dante Bow and The Healing and Rend Collective with Wild Love. 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
2: 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It's the same for the Christian. Most failures in a Christian's life comes from a lack of daily maintenance and care for the driving force in their lives. They don't spend time in God's Word or in prayer or pursuing love in obedience to Jesus, and therefore fail. And even though our technicians can take care of all kind of automotive repairs, it's only you who can spend the time needed with God the Father in His Word and in prayer to correct and maintain your daily life. So let's get to it.
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3: This is John MacArthur with more Portraits of Grace. Holiness is a wonderful word. In Scripture, it's used of people or things consecrated to God's service. The Sabbath day, for example, was to be set aside from all the other days of the week. The Israelite priests were holy because they rendered special service to the Lord. Well, as Christians, we too are set apart to God. Holiness also speaks of moral excellence and purity. God is holy not only because He is set apart from His creation, but because He is pure and sinless. That's why He deserves your worship, reverence, and obedience. So let everything you do today honor the Holy One whom you serve. This is John MacArthur praying you are continuing to be portraits of grace.
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1: That's where we draw the line. 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Nearly all Americans say adultery is wrong. This is so inconsistent. Where do people get the idea that divorce, same-sex relations, and premarital sex are all fine, but adultery crosses the line? See, in a secular worldview, there's no ultimate standard by which to condemn adultery except someone's opinion. 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Just like divorce, same-sex relations, and premarital sex, adultery goes against God's design for marriage. 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
6: Imagine this scenario. 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The first person expressed sympathy, while the second expressed compassion. Compassion does two things. It recognizes the problem and then seeks to help remedy it. 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When we express compassion for others, we are doing what God did for us. This is David Jeremiah encouraging you to get on the road to new life. 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
1: Matthew Molden with 505 Church.
2: God had called me to be a preacher. Felt like God said, do what you do. You know, you're willing to go to the streets. You're willing to go anywhere and preach the gospel. And that is where the catalyst came right there.
1: That's Matthew Molden with 505 Church. 505 Church prioritizes preaching Christ and making him known. 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That's 505.church.
3: That's where we draw the line. This is Ken Ham on a mission to call the church back to God's word and the gospel. 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But there's one exception. Nearly all Americans say adultery is wrong. This is so inconsistent. Where do people get the idea that divorce, same-sex relations, and premarital sex are all fine, but adultery crosses the line? See, in a secular worldview, there's no ultimate standard by which to condemn adultery except someone's opinion. But in a biblical worldview, adultery is wrong because God says it is. Just like divorce, same-sex relations, and premarital sex, adultery goes against God's design for marriage. We need to start with God's word.
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5: Hi, I'm Johnny Erickson Tata. And have you ever been tempted to throw away your confidence? Well, just last week I was traveling to speak at a conference. A jarring van ride through winding roads resulted in severe back and hip pain, causing a sleepless night. As I lay in bed trying to ignore my pain and will myself to sleep, a tempting thought crept into my mind. Maybe I won't go to that church's staff meeting tomorrow. Will I really be missed? I mean, how much effect will I have anyway? You know, trials challenge our commitments, don't they? Just think about commitments that we give up on. Marriage, wayward children, finances. But Hebrews chapter 10 warns us, do not throw away this confidence. Trust in the Lord. Remember the great reward he brings you. Patient endurance is what you need right now. So, when trials tempt you to break your commitment, hang in there. Remember, there's a great reward awaiting.
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1: This is John MacArthur with more Portraits of Grace. Holiness is a wonderful word. In Scripture, it's used of people or things consecrated to God's service. The Sabbath day, for example, was to be set aside from all the other days of the week. The Israelite priests were holy because they rendered special service to the Lord. Well, as Christians, we too are set apart to God. Holiness also speaks of moral excellence and purity. God is holy not only because He is set apart from His creation, but because He is pure and sinless. That's why He deserves your worship, reverence, and obedience. So let everything you do today honor the Holy One whom you serve. This is John MacArthur praying you are continuing to be portraits of grace.
2: That's where we draw the line. This is Ken Ham on a mission to call the church back to God's Word and the Gospel. In our culture today, for love and marriage, pretty much anything goes. But there's one exception. Nearly all Americans say adultery is wrong. This is so inconsistent. Where do people get the idea that divorce, same-sex relations, and premarital sex are all fine, but adultery crosses the line? See, in a secular worldview, there's no ultimate standard by which to condemn adultery except someone's opinion. But in a biblical worldview, adultery is wrong because God says it is. Just like divorce, same-sex relations, and premarital sex, adultery goes against God's design for marriage. We need to start with God's Word.
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0: Hey, it's Bree with KLYT. Thanks so much for joining us for worship on the weekends. We're coming up here on the 12:30 time frame in just a few minutes. On the way is going to be some music from John Ruddick and Bethel Music, so make sure you stick around right here on the Light.
1: Bringing a biblical worldview to all of life. I'm Pastor Rob Pacienza with Coral Ridge Ministries. The White House is preparing a new strategy to combat the drug crisis, and for the first time, it's putting faith at the center. That matters because addiction is not just a physical problem, it's a spiritual one. You can disrupt supply chains, you can increase enforcement, but lasting freedom requires true healing and transformed hearts. Scripture teaches that true freedom is found in Christ. He breaks even the strongest chains of bondage, chains that policy alone can never confront. That's why the church has always been on the front lines, walking with people through recovery, offering hope, accountability, and redemption. This is more than about stopping drugs. It's about restoring people. As Revelation promises, he is making all things new. And he does that by his grace, transforming hearts through the gospel of Jesus Christ. For more, visit crm.tv.
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3: 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We're the Billy Graham Evangelistic Association.
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0: 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Well, let's go ahead and jump in with the verse of the day. Today we're in the book of Romans, chapter 12, verse 12. Rejoice in hope, be patient in tribulation, and be constant in prayer. Well, that was the verse of the day. Coming up next, we have some more music on the way from Megan Woods, Chris Tomlin, and so much more, right here on The Light.
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3: 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What is prayer? 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You can tell God anything. He just wants to hear from you, and He never tires of hearing you pray.
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1: From Jeremiah 14:22, are there any among the idols of the nations that can cause rain? Or can the heavens give showers? Are you not He, O Lord our God? 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

In our instant society, where everything seems fast and convenient, when we have to wait on God, we often feel like He's forgotten us. But even in depression, God is still good. In loss and disaster, God is still a good God. And even when He's silent, do we rediscover that God is still good? Only when we release our instant microwave expectations of God do we finally realize God is always a good God. 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
1: 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The Lord is the strength of my life. Of whom shall I be afraid?" You found KLYT, The Light.

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I know you're hurting and you're losing sleep, but you are not worth this. 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And to the people who doubt you, they really don't know nothing about you.

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1: Both the Bible and the Quran teach as a fact that Jesus was born of the Virgin Mary, conceived through the Holy Spirit, and Jesus is not related to any human father. Therefore, he is related to God, the Heavenly Father. Interestingly, the Quran states that Jesus is a spirit from God. And we know that God is a spirit. My friend, if you object to Jesus being called the Son of God in the Gospel, can you then tell me who else Jesus' Father could be? My friend, you need to repent of your sins and believe that Jesus is your only Savior. He paid the penalty for all your sins.
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0: A well-known author and speaker told of a time that he wrote a song that earned him a big royalty check. 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But he felt the impression to simply donate it all to God. 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He said before that time, all he knew was financial lack. 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God always finds a way of blessing us when we give. 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

0: 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Well, hey, mark your calendars down for Thursday, May 7th at noon, and head over to Albuquerque's Civic Plaza for the National Day of Prayer. It's an opportunity to pray for revival in our community, our city, and our nation in a family-friendly atmosphere with a kids' zone, youth activities, and food trucks featuring worship leaders from around the city, and a special message from Edward Graham, the grandson of Billy Graham. Well, hey, for more information on this event, you can go online to calvarynm.church. Again, that's calvarynm.church. KLYT.
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2: 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Most failures in a Christian's life comes from a lack of daily maintenance and care for the driving force in their lives. They don't spend time in God's Word, or in prayer, or pursuing love and obedience to Jesus, and therefore fail. And even though our technicians can take care of all kind of automotive repairs, it's only you who can spend the time needed with God the Father in His Word and in prayer to correct and maintain your daily life. 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
1: But one of those things that will never be easy is seeking God.
0: In fact, Thomas Merton said,
1: "If you find God with ease, perhaps it is not God you have found."
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0: Hey, it's Bree with KLYT, and we're just a few minutes away from the top of the 2 o'clock hour, just cruising through our weekend of worship together. We're so glad that you've tuned in. Stay tuned because we have plenty more on the way, right here on The Light.
1: Hi, I'm Johnny Erickson Tada. And today, if you feel unloved or alone, if you feel God is far off, I want you to remember something J.I. Packer once said. He wrote, "What matters supremely is not the fact that I know God, but the larger fact, which underlies it, the fact that He knows me." Isaiah chapter 49 says that I am graven on the palms of His hands. I am never out of His mind. There is no moment when His eye is off me or His attention distracted from me, and no moment when His care falters. There is unspeakable comfort, the sort of comfort that energizes you in knowing that God is constantly taking knowledge of me in love and watching over me for my good. That's a wonderful quote by J.I. Packer. And so, friend, remember God can never be disillusioned with you in the way you might be disillusioned with yourself, for He knows you and loves you no matter what.
2: 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O'Hannon.
3: This is what A.W. 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And I mean quite literally. You should not be satisfied with the mere technical aspect of surrender, but press your case upon God in determined prayer until a crisis has taken place within yourself and there has been an actual transfer of everything from yourself to God.
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4: Ernest Southcott said, "The holiest moment of the church service is the moment when God's people, strengthened by preaching and sacrament, go out of the church door into the world to be the church. 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We are the church. We're here to encourage you to be the church." 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When you get

You tell your kids if you eat junk food, you'll ruin your appetite. 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We've got just what you need to satisfy that spiritual appetite. 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
1: Knowing God from Harvest with Pastor and Evangelist Greg Laurie.
2: Jonah, you know the story. He was a guy who was called to go and share a message of hope with the people of Nineveh, and he didn't want to do it. He ran in the opposite direction because Jonah was a racist. You know, our country is divided tonight. There's a tension in the air. And I want to say for the follower of Jesus Christ, there is no place for racial bigotry or racism or prejudice of any kind. There is no race that's superior to another race. We're all part of the human race, and we're all part of a sinful race, and we all need God. God loves sinners. God loves people who mess up, and God was going to give him a second chance. But here's the cool thing. When you become a Christian, those barriers come down. Racial barriers come down, and we become a new family in Jesus Christ. And that's shown by all the folks that are here in this stadium. Here's our answer to the racial tension of America. Look around. We're the family of God. We're the same blood. Listen, our God has a big eraser, and he wants to use it in your life so you can have a fresh start, because there's no sin that's too big for God to forgive.
1: 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Already know God? 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
4: 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Whom shall I fear? 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Of whom shall I be afraid? 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

0: 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Well, hey, did you know that KLYT is on Facebook? 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
2: God had called me to be a preacher. 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
1: 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That's 505.church.
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1: Hey, Dad.
2: It's good to see you.
1: I love you. So, this is your spot.
2: Yeah, I love this place.
1: Any new music?
2: Yeah. Well, I got one I'm really excited about.
1: Let's hear it.
2: Come on, no. We just got the foods here. I got you the pancakes.
1: Come on.
2: All right, Dad. I love you. But if I let you hear something right now, you've got to chill. This can't be like the last time.
1: Patrick, I'm your father. I'll be good.

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1: No, not one more time. That was way worse
2: than... One more time.
1: You know what? 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
5: This is Pastor Philip with your Minute of Truth. 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There were alternative routes open to him, but he did. John 4:4. Second, Jesus arrives at the well around noon, just in time to meet the woman. You see that, John 4, verses 6 through 7. 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Jesus was there at an unlikely time to meet her. 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
1: 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Well, hey, we're just a few minutes away from the top of the 3 o'clock hour, and we're so glad that you've joined us for weekend worship. 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

0: Thanks for listening to The Light. Well, hey, coming up on Saturday, June 27th at 4 p.m. is Freedom Celebration 2026 happening at Balloon Fiesta Park here in Albuquerque. And it's another year with Nitro Circus and their extreme exhibition. It's also including a car show, a fun zone for the kiddos, and food trucks featuring live music from Lecrae, Ben Fuller, Rave Jesus, and Citizen Worship. And a special gospel message from Pastor Skip Heitzig. And you can't forget the fireworks show at the very end. So make sure that you invite everyone, but bring someone. For more information, including tips on what to bring and what's not allowed, you can go online to freedomabq.com. 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KLYT.
1: Hi, I'm Todd Nettleton, and this is the Voice of the Martyrs Radio. When a man died in Chhattisgarh, India, his family buried him on their own property according to traditional tribal rites. But because three of his five sons are Christians, a mob of more than 500 villagers declared the burial an insult to their deities and attacked mourners with wooden sticks and slingshots. Several people were injured, and the family and other local Christians fled the village for weeks. The mob looted the family's property, burned their home, and vandalized the homes and churches of 15 other Christian families. Pray for this family as they return home and for Christians throughout Chhattisgarh who face growing hostility from religious extremists.
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4: 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So he turned to her and he said, "Honey, what is the meaning of life?" And she said, "The meaning of my life is to please Mom." And the dad said, "Oh, well, what about Dad?" She said, "The meaning of your life is to please Mom, too." 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Is that a description of you? God has a plan and a purpose just for you.
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1: I have a friend who just acquired a puppy. Puppy's name is Luna. Luna is wonderful, but she's little and learning. Sometimes Luna has an accident and my friend has to clean it up. And Luna hasn't learned yet that she's not supposed to chew on my friend's shoes and her furniture. But my friend has been patient because she knows that Luna is learning and is going to get better. God's like that with us. He knows that there's a process going on. It's called sanctification. We're going to get better, and we can't help it. What God starts, He completes, and its beginning is the promise of the completion. So stop worrying about it, okay? I'm Steve Brown. You think about that. Share what you just heard with a friend. Go to youthinkaboutthat.com.
2: This is John MacArthur with more Portraits of Grace. Holiness is a wonderful word. In Scripture, it's used of people or things consecrated to God's service. The Sabbath day, for example, was to be set aside from all the other days of the week. The Israelite priests were holy because they rendered special service to the Lord. Well, as Christians, we too are set apart to God. Holiness also speaks of moral excellence and purity. God is holy not only because He is set apart from His creation, but because He is pure and sinless. That's why He deserves your worship, reverence, and obedience. So let everything you do today honor the Holy One whom you serve. This is John MacArthur praying you are continuing to be portraits of grace.
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0: Thanks for listening to The Light. Well, hey, let's go ahead and jump in with the verse of the day. Today we're in the book of Romans, chapter 12, verse 12. Rejoice in hope, be patient in tribulation, and be constant in prayer. Well, that was the verse of the day. Stick around because we have plenty of great worship still to come right here on The Light.
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2: 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It's the same for the Christian. Most failures in a Christian's life comes from a lack of daily maintenance and care for the driving force in their lives. They don't spend time in God's Word or in prayer or pursuing love and obedience to Jesus, and therefore fail. And even though our technicians can take care of all kind of automotive repairs, it's only you who can spend the time needed with God the Father in His Word and in prayer to correct and maintain your daily life. So let's get to it.
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1: Bringing a biblical worldview to all of life. I'm Pastor Rob Pacienza with Coral Ridge Ministries. The White House is preparing a new strategy to combat the drug crisis, and for the first time, it's putting faith at the center. That matters because addiction is not just a physical problem, it's a spiritual one. You can disrupt supply chains, you can increase enforcement, but lasting freedom requires true healing and transformed hearts. Scripture teaches that true freedom is found in Christ. He breaks even the strongest chains of bondage, chains that policy alone can never confront. That's why the church has always been on the front lines, walking with people through recovery, offering hope, accountability, and redemption. This is more than about stopping drugs. It's about restoring people. As Revelation promises, he is making all things new. And he does that by his grace, transforming hearts through the gospel of Jesus Christ. For more, visit crm.tv.
2: That's where we draw the line. 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In our culture today, for love and marriage, pretty much anything goes. But there's one exception. Nearly all Americans say adultery is wrong. This is so inconsistent. Where do people get the idea that divorce, same-sex relations, and premarital sex are all fine, but adultery crosses the line? See, in a secular worldview, there's no ultimate standard by which to condemn adultery except someone's opinion. But in a biblical worldview, adultery is wrong because God says it is. Just like divorce, same-sex relations, and premarital sex, adultery goes against God's design for marriage. We need to start with God's word.
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1: From Deuteronomy 5:33, you shall walk in all the ways which the Lord your God has commanded you, that you may live and that it may be well with you, and that you may prolong your days in the land which you shall possess. 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

0: In our instant society, where everything seems fast and convenient, when we have to wait on God, we often feel like He's forgotten us. But even in depression, God is still good. In loss and disaster, God is still a good God. And even when He's silent, do we rediscover that God is still good? Only when we release our instant microwave expectations of God do we finally realize God is always a good God. A message from KLYT, The Light.
1: Oh, I've been desperate.

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1: From Jeremiah 14:22, are there any among the idols of the nations that can cause rain? Or can the heavens give showers? Are you not He, O Lord our God? Therefore, we will wait for you. 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
1: Fishing in a cool stream or a mountain lake. 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Or maybe it's taking a walk in a forest or camping under the stars. 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The Book of Psalms says the heavens declare the glory of God and the earth his handiwork. And day by day, they pour forth speech. God can speak to you through nature, if you are listening. As someone once said, religion is a man sitting in church wishing he were fishing. Relationship is a man fishing and thinking about God.
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0: KLYT 88.3 FM. Well, hey, ladies, listen up because Sheology is back with the Summer of Renewal. It's starting July 7th through July 28th at Calvary Church's Osuna campus. Because just in case you haven't noticed, summer has a way of quickly filling our calendars, but it also offers a beautiful opportunity to pause and refocus our hearts. Summer of Renewal is a weekly gathering designed to give women the space to slow down, reconnect with God's Word, and experience meaningful moments of worship, teaching, and community. Again, it's at the Osuna campus on Tuesdays beginning July 7th for a four-week journey of refreshment, connection, and spiritual growth, where you can enjoy a special drink from Ships by Sheology, settle in, and savor a sweet evening of worship, devotion, and workshops. For more information, you can go online to calvarynm.church. Again, that's calvarynm.church. KLYT.
1: Matthew Molden with 505 Church.
2: God had called me to be a preacher. Felt like God said, do what you do. 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
1: That's Matthew Molden with 505 Church. 505 Church prioritizes preaching Christ and making Him known. 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That's 505.church.
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1: From Psalm 27:1, "The Lord is my light and my salvation. Whom shall I fear? The Lord is the strength of my life. Of whom shall I be afraid?" You found KLYT, The Light.

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0: A well-known author and speaker told of a time that he wrote a song that earned him a big royalty check.
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0: But he felt the impression to simply donate it all to God. He had so many plans for it, but he followed God's lead. He said before that time, all he knew was financial lack. 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God always finds a way of blessing us when we give. 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

0: Hey, it's Bree with KLYT, and we're just a few minutes away from the top of the 5 o'clock hour. And if you enjoy Pastor Jeff Ministries during the week, well, hey, listen up. Tomorrow, starting on May 4th, you're going to be in for a treat because Pastor Jeff Ministries is going to be back on the air 7:30 p.m. Weeknights, in addition to already airing daily at 6:30 a.m. So in case you missed it, or you miss it driving to work, maybe getting ready for work in the mornings, you can always catch it again at 7:30 p.m. 88.3 FM, KLYT.
1: Hi, I'm Johnny Erickson Tata. And today, if you feel unloved or alone, if you feel God is far off, I want you to remember something J.I. Packer once said. He wrote, "What matters supremely is not the fact that I know God, but the larger fact, which underlies it, the fact that He knows me." Isaiah chapter 49 says that I am graven on the palms of His hands. I am never out of His mind. There is no moment when His eye is off me or His attention distracted from me, and no moment when His care falters. There is unspeakable comfort, the sort of comfort that energizes you in knowing that God is constantly taking knowledge of me in love and watching over me for my good. That's a wonderful quote by J.I. Packer. And so, friend, remember, God can never be disillusioned with you in the way you might be disillusioned with yourself, for He knows you and loves you no matter what.
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0: 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Well, hey, mark your calendars down for possibly the biggest thing on your calendar this year. Freedom Celebration 2026 is back and it's happening at Balloon Fiesta Park on Saturday, June 27th, starting at 4 p.m. We get to spend another year with Nitro Circus and their extreme exhibition. We're also including a car show, a fun zone for the kiddos, and food trucks featuring live music from Lecrae, Ben Fuller, Rave Jesus, and Citizen Worship. 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So make sure that you invite everyone, but bring someone. For more information, including tips on what is allowed in the park and what not to bring, go online to freedomabq.com. 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
2: This is what A.W. 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And I mean quite literally. You should not be satisfied with the mere technical aspect of surrender, but press your case upon God in determined prayer until a crisis has taken place within yourself and there has been an actual transfer of everything from yourself to God.
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3: Both the Bible and the Quran teach as a fact that Jesus was born of the Virgin Mary, conceived through the Holy Spirit. And Jesus is not related to any human father. Therefore, he is related to God, the Heavenly Father. Interestingly, the Quran states that Jesus is a spirit from God. And we know that God is a spirit. My friend, if you object to Jesus being called the Son of God in the gospel, can you then tell me who else Jesus' father could be? My friend, you need to repent of your sins and believe that Jesus is your only Savior. He paid the penalty for all your sins.
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0: 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Well, hey, we're so glad that you've chose to join us for worship over the weekend, but we want to invite you back during the week as well, Monday through Friday, starting at 1 p.m. for ABQ Connect. Because there's a lot going on in our city and in our state, and Steve Ryman wants to talk about it. He takes a look at the issues that directly affect us here in Albuquerque and throughout New Mexico. 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

0: 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Well, hey, in just a few short hours, we're going to jump in with Gospel Brunch Sundays with our host, Kelly. And if you haven't joined us for Gospel Brunch Sundays yet, make sure you stick around because you've been missing out. She kicks us off at 8 a.m. with a teaching spotlight known as the appetizer, into 11:30 from a worship service from Calvary Church known as the main course, 12:15 is the Paratus podcast, which is third course, and we finish it off for you at 1 p.m. with a featured worship artist every week known as Dessert. 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
2: Jonah, you know the story. He was a guy who was called to go and share a message of hope with the people of Nineveh, and he didn't want to do it. He ran in the opposite direction because Jonah was a racist. You know, our country is divided tonight. There's a tension in the air. And I want to say for the follower of Jesus Christ, there is no place for racial bigotry or racism or prejudice of any kind. There is no race that's superior to another race. We're all part of the human race, and we're all part of a sinful race, and we all need God. God loves sinners. God loves people who mess up, and God was going to give him a second chance. But here's the cool thing. When you become a Christian, those barriers come down. Racial barriers come down, and we become a new family in Jesus Christ. And that's shown by all the folks that are here in this stadium. Here's our answer to the racial tension of America. Look around. We're the family of God. We're the same blood. Listen, our God has a big eraser, and he wants to use it in your life so you can have a fresh start, because there's no sin that's too big for God to forgive.
1: 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Already know God? 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Answers to questions about the Christian faith, online courses for Christian growth, and video messages from Pastor Greg Laurie can be found at harvest.org.
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0: 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Hey, it's Bree. Happy Sunday to you. Good morning. We're here just a few minutes past the 6 o'clock hour, and we have more worship still to come with Ann Wilson, Kane, Elevation Worship, and so much more right here on The Light.
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3: 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And so then when that dog is back home, now the grandkids are saying to their puppy, shame,
1: 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You hear it resonating all through the house.
3: So our son calls me. It's like, what are you doing? Why are you shaming our dog? Are you shaming our children? 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
4: This is Pastor Philip with your Minute of Truth. In his book, Learning to Lament, British author Paul Mallard tells of a time when, as a young Christian, he heard Richard Wurmbrand tell of his imprisonment under the communists in Romania. Richard spent 14 years under trying and torturous conditions for the crime of failing to stop preaching the gospel. 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They can rob me of my health and dignity. They can even take away my life, but they cannot take my God away from me." 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

0: 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Well, hey, happening this week on Tuesday, May 5th, starting at 5 p.m., head over to Kiva's Lecture Hall on UNM campus, which is, of course, off Cornell and Central, for the Change My Mind evening with Dr. Frank Turek. 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
2: God had called me to be a preacher. Felt like God said, do what you do. 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And that is where the catalyst came right there.
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3: Back to Genesis with Dr. John Morris, president of the Institute for Creation Research. Dr. Morris, the pterosaurs were flying reptiles, but were they good flyers or not?
4: Chris, it's hard to know because we've never seen one fly. We do see their skeletal remains, and some of them were absolutely huge. How could they have flown? A scientific study of some of their skulls has given us some clues. That portion of the brain which integrates input from the different sensory organs was large in the pterosaurs, much larger than in other creatures. This gives us the impression that the creature was a good flyer. Of course, evolutionists propose that all these functions and organs came about by natural selection. What could have given some non-flying creature this ability? A much better idea is that God created these huge creatures as a monument to his creative ability and imagination. Today, we just sit back and marvel. And it's been that way ever since, back in Genesis.
5: This is Chris O'Brien. Thanks for going back to Genesis.
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1: Hi, I'm Todd Nettleton, and this is the Voice of the Martyrs Radio. When a man died in Chhattisgarh, India, his family buried him on their own property according to traditional tribal rites. But because three of his five sons are Christians, a mob of more than 500 villagers declared the burial an insult to their deities and attacked mourners with wooden sticks and slingshots. Several people were injured, and the family and other local Christians fled the village for weeks. The mob looted the family's property, burned their home, and vandalized the homes and churches of 15 other Christian families. Pray for this family as they return home and for Christians throughout Chhattisgarh who face growing hostility from religious extremists.
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4: I have a friend who just acquired a puppy. Puppy's name is Luna. Luna is wonderful, but she's little and learning. Sometimes Luna has an accident and my friend has to clean it up. And Luna hasn't learned yet that she's not supposed to chew on my friend's shoes and her furniture. But my friend has been patient because she knows that Luna is learning and is going to get better. God's like that with us. He knows that there's a process going on. It's called sanctification. We're going to get better, and we can't help it. What God starts, He completes, and its beginning is the promise of the completion. So stop worrying about it, okay? I'm Steve Brown. You think about that. Share what you just heard with a friend. 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I have a friend who just acquired a puppy. Puppy's name is Luna. Luna is wonderful, but she's little and learning. Sometimes Luna has an accident and my friend has to clean it up. And Luna hasn't learned yet that she's not supposed to chew on my friend's shoes and her furniture. But my friend has been patient because she knows that Luna is learning and is going to get better. God's like that with us. He knows that there's a process going on. It's called sanctification. We're going to get better, and we can't help it. What God starts, He completes, and its beginning is the promise of the completion. So stop worrying about it, okay? I'm Steve Brown. You think about that. Share what you just heard with a friend. 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

In our instant society, where everything seems fast and convenient, when we have to wait on God, we often feel like He's forgotten us. But even in depression, God is still good. In loss and disaster, God is still a good God. And even when He's silent, do we rediscover that God is still good? Only when we release our instant microwave expectations of God do we finally realize God is always a good God. A message from KLYT, The Light.

0: Welcome to a special emergency Bless Israel program presented by the International Fellowship of Christians and Jews. I'm your host, Dave Drewy, along with my co-host, Kay Long. War has brought tremendous hardship to the people of Israel.
1: The situation is heartbreaking. We've seen a global surge in anti-Semitic attacks. The fear and trauma of this hatred toward God's people is spreading. That's why your solidarity, your prayers and support for the people of Israel are so critical now. Like Queen Esther in ancient times, you, our Christian radio friends, have been raised up for such a time as this.
0: The Bible says in Psalm 122, verse 6, pray for the peace of Jerusalem. And today, that prayer can also become action.
1: An emergency war crisis gift today of just $45 to the life-saving work of the International Fellowship of Christians and Jews will help rush critical aid to Jewish families in harm's way.
0: 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Here's how you can reach us at the Fellowship. 800-951-8563. That's 800-951-8563.
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0: Well, let's begin our special emergency war crisis program with an update on the situation in Israel with President and Global CEO of the Fellowship, Yael Eckstein.
2: Shalom from here in Israel. I'm Yael Eckstein. And as I'm recording this message today in Israel, sirens are sounding and rockets are falling into Israeli neighborhoods. A piece of shrapnel landed in the roof right down the street from me, a girl from my daughter's class. They were in the bomb shelter, so thank God their lives were saved. When Iran's rockets and drones first hit Israel at the start of this war, my husband and I scrambled to round up our children, and we were able to get them safely in our bomb shelter. Thank God. But not everyone in Israel is so blessed. Many people don't have access to bomb shelters that are close by. The elderly and the handicapped especially, they can't make it to a shelter in less than the 2 minutes that passes between the first warning siren and the moment the missile strikes. In spite of Iran's greatly diminished ability to carry out its threats against the Jewish people, cities deep inside of Israel, like Tel Aviv and Jerusalem and Haifa, they're still being hit. Many innocent people have been injured and killed, and the entire Holy Land is on alert. You may not realize that nearly 20% of Israel lives in poverty. They are the most vulnerable. They are the orphan children, the elderly widows, the Holocaust survivors, the people who have already experienced terror up close. Many of these people have to shelter in place for an extended period of time, which means that quickly they run out of essential supplies, including food. And that's why the Fellowship began preparing for a war crisis like this weeks ago. And it's why we're rushing into action now. Our amazing Fellowship volunteers throughout Israel are rushing emergency survival food boxes to elderly Jews who cannot leave their homes and to families who left everything behind for the safety of public bomb shelters. The Fellowship is also delivering portable bomb shelters to communities that need them, including some bomb shelters that are equipped with heavy steel doors that provide maximum protection against missile strikes. But we need your help to do this. There are Holocaust survivors and elderly Jews in Israel whose caretakers haven't been able to get to them because of the war. They're running out of food. And we can't help them without you, our Christian radio friends. Your emergency donation of $45 will help protect and save Jewish lives. The people of Israel need to know that we are not alone in this fight for our survival. God's chosen people are in danger, and your donation helps to provide protection, security, and hope. I personally take so much comfort in the Bible's promise that says, Hine lo yanum velo yishan shomer Yisrael. The guardian of Israel will neither slumber

0: slumber nor sleep. So please, will you stand with Israel in this hour of crisis? The danger is real, but so is your opportunity to help save lives. 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
1: As war continues in Israel, families are facing fear, uncertainty, and deep hardship. Sirens sound, communities are under threat, and for many poor elderly Jews and struggling families, even the simple necessities of life have become difficult to obtain.
2: At the International Fellowship of Christians and Jews, we are so thankful for your unwavering commitment to answering the Lord's call in Isaiah chapter 40, verse 1, which says, "Comfort, comfort my people." 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
2: 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An emergency war crisis gift today of just $45 to the life-saving work of the fellowship will help rush critical aid to Jewish families in harm's way, including medical needs for those injured, trauma care for children, clean water, security equipment like bulletproof flak jackets, bomb shelter construction, fortified ambulances, emergency kits for first responders, resources for displaced elderly, and medicine. In addition to emergency relief, your $45 donation will also help provide one emergency food box with enough food for 1 week for one poor Jew during this war crisis.
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3: Hello, dear friends. My name is Michelle Bachman, board member, coming to you with an emergency message from the International Fellowship of Christians and Jews. You're all aware of the intense situation happening right now in the Middle East, but particularly the impact on the Jewish people in Israel. There are bombs that are coming. There are buildings that have been burned. There are people who've been killed. And the Jewish people need to know that we are there for them now in their moment of need. 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They've been setting up emergency bomb shelters. 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I know we can count on you. And there is no gift that is too small. So please now let's act together on behalf of our Jewish brothers and sisters as we pray for the peace of Jerusalem. Thank you again for your generous gifts.
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4: We're living in crisis times where the United States of America, together, with Israel is doing its best to diminish, if not utterly destroy, Iran's capacity to destroy the United States and Israel. Quite naturally, in most good people, you're thinking, I want this to end. I want the violence to be over. I'm tired of seeing the suffering and the brokenness and the chaos. One of the reasons you feel that way is because of your faith. I want to live for God. I want to wake up in the morning and celebrate the sunrise. I want to see my children. I want to help people. I want to pray for those who are hurting. I want to read the scriptures. I want to live a life that matters. I want to live for God. Well, that's radically different than your enemy. We now have, according to our own government, sleeper cells in the United States, shadow soldiers, terrorists who were deployed by terrorist organizations, jihadists, to come through our own borders, find some space in the United States, and at a moment of demonic synchronization, they will get the order to come out and to destroy. Now, they didn't come to America to live. They came here not even to kill. They came here to die in their killing. It's very difficult to sit down across a table and negotiate peace with people whose primary objective is to die. Now, let me tell you something. This extraordinary ministry, this organization of the International Fellowship of Christians and Jews, the primary objective more than four decades ago is to help Jews who are struggling, hurting. As a Christian, as a pastor, I'm so grateful. But 15 years ago, my wife and I began giving to this International Fellowship of Christians and Jews, fully aware and grateful that the primary objective of this organization is to help Jews. Not exclusively, but primarily. When I say not exclusively, what do I mean? Well, I, as a Christian, I, as a pastor, not long ago stood in Syria. I was there for your International Fellowship of Christians and Jews. Yael asked me to go. Why was I there? To help Jews? No. We were there taking food. We were there taking medical supplies to Christians. We were taking supplies, life-saving medical supplies, food supplies, to Christians. And so I want you to know that what you do for this ministry allows this ministry to do much for many. And I thank you. Almighty God, bless the people who are listening. Let them know how very much you love them. Grant wisdom, O Lord, to men and women who lead in Israel and the United States, having to deal with people who want to die against those of us who want to live. And for all of this, we give you praise. Amen.
1: Right now in Israel, the reality of war is touching everyday life. Families are rushing to bomb shelters. The elderly and the poor are struggling to find food, medicine, and basic supplies. At the International Fellowship of Christians and Jews, we are honored and thankful to witness the extraordinary generosity and commitment of Christian friends like you. You are a living testimony that God's children of Israel are never alone, even in their darkest times.
2: Today, the reality for millions of Jews in Israel and around the world is daily hardship and persecution. 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
1: President and global CEO of the Fellowship, Yael Eckstein.
0: It has been a really difficult few weeks. Every city has known that fear of the sirens that are sounding, the air raid sirens that are wailing outside, and the phone that's beeping telling you there's 60 seconds until a rocket falls in your town. And the people who I see are hurting the most are the elderly and the poor. I recently went to go deliver a meal to an elderly Holocaust survivor. She's 94 years old. She lives alone, and she escaped Ukraine. Her family was all killed in the Holocaust, and she made it to Israel. But now she's 94 years old and completely alone. And the fellowship heard that she was alone and didn't have food. Her caretaker couldn't come to help her during the war because the caretaker was scared to travel to her house. And so I went to go bring her meals, and she was crying. She said, "You're the first person to visit me, or the first person to give me a hug. Thank you." And I opened her pantry, and it was completely empty. And I put prepared meals in her fridge, and I put a month worth of supplies of dry goods in her pantry. And right as I was unpacking the food, the siren went off. And she started pushing me out of her door, said, "Go, go, go, you find safety, because I can't go to the shelter. I'm too weak." And I looked at her and I said, "I'm not going without you." And slowly, slowly, I held her in my arms and we walked to the shelter. Will she have food? Will we be able to come back again with more meals when she finishes these meals that are in her fridge, when she finishes the food box that we already brought her? The rockets here are personal to everyone. I see over my home rockets falling almost every single day. We're already used to it, but you never get used to it. You hear the siren, you know the rockets are coming, and you run as fast as you can to the bomb shelter. This is a reality that we're living in now. We know in Israel that God is with us. We know that we are 7.5 million Jews here in Israel, surrounded by 300 million enemies. And we know that the world hates us, that anti-Semitism is rising, that this baseless hatred against Israel, this biblical baseless hatred that we saw in Amalek in the scriptures, that we saw in wicked Haman in the scriptures, that we saw in the Nazis, it's returning today. And it's all being directed here in this tiny country of Israel because it's the apple of God's eye. Nobody in the world should have to live like this. This is a time where we remember God's deliverance, his faithfulness and freedom, the times he rescued his people of Israel. Yet today, right here in this holy land, Israel's under attack from Iran. I feel your prayers. And it's our dear Christian radio friends like you that can be the difference for an elderly Jewish person in Israel or them going hungry. It's our Christian radio friends like you who can provide an emergency food box to young children who have been hit by war. We are here at the Fellowship. We're on the ground throughout Israel. We're ready to deliver that aid. But we can't do this without the help of our Christian friends.
2: 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We will spread the light of God wherever we go. 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Unprovoked attacks across Europe, as well as violent assaults in major U.S. cities, and increased threats wherever Jewish people live, work, and travel, make the protection and care you provide even more important.
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7: 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Well, we're about halfway through the 7 o'clock hour, and that was Bless Israel. Coming up next, we have a message from A Daily Walk with John Randall. 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
8: That's where we draw the line. This is Ken Ham on a mission to call the church back to God's Word and the Gospel. In our culture today, for love and marriage, pretty much anything goes. But there's one exception. Nearly all Americans say adultery is wrong. This is so inconsistent. Where do people get the idea that divorce, same-sex relations, and premarital sex are all fine, but adultery crosses the line? See, in a secular worldview, there's no ultimate standard by which to condemn adultery except someone's opinion. But in a biblical worldview, adultery is wrong because God says it is. Just like divorce, same-sex relations, and premarital sex, adultery goes against God's design for marriage. We need to start with God's Word.
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12: This is John MacArthur with more Portraits of Grace. 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
16: Fishing in a cool stream or a mountain lake. 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
17: Pastor John Randall reminds us who is in control.
18: In verse 20, it says, which he worked in Christ when he raised him from the dead and seated him at his right hand in heavenly places, where? Far above all principality and power and might and dominion, every name that is named, not only in this age, but also in that which is to come. And he has put all things under his feet and gave him, Jesus, to be head over all things to the church. I love that. Everything it says here is under his feet. You ever find that there's many things that are, shall I say, over your head? They'll always be under his feet. He is in control. He is in control.
17: When we're suffering, we usually fixate on the pain that we feel and doing everything we can to bring relief. But today, on A Daily Walk, we want to draw your attention to the blessings that follow suffering for righteousness' sake. And there's no better example to consider than Jesus and all that he went through, as well as the blessings that followed that. Pastor John Randall is at the tail end of 1 Peter chapter 3. Now, last time we learned that Jesus' suffering on the cross brought about salvation for humanity, but it was also a proclamation of victory, as Pastor John now explains.
18: Included in that number of those who were suffering, Peter tells us that there were demonic spirits that were part of the corruption and wickedness of the earth, and the influence of these demonic spirits was so rampant that it brought the judgment of God upon the earth through the flood, to which Noah and his family were the only ones who survived. Peter writes about this a second time. Here we are comparing scripture with scripture. 2 Peter chapter 2, verse 5. Listen to what Peter said. If God did not spare the angels who sinned, angels sinned, who cast them down to hell, delivered them into the chains of darkness to be reserved for judgment. And he didn't spare the ancient world, but saved Noah, one of eight people, a preacher of righteousness, bringing in the flood on the world of the ungodly. Peter, a second time, ties these demonic spirits that were active during the pre-flood that brought about this wickedness and eventual judgment. They were reserved in chains. Peter highlights a second time a group of fallen angels, demonic spirits, who were reserved for judgment. The spirits were once disobedient. You say, well, when did that happen? Again, here is one way to look at it. And many have. Great commentators. My own pastor would lean this way. I remember hearing him teach on it. Genesis chapter 6, verses 1 through 4. This is what it is a reference to. In Genesis chapter 6, it says that the sons of God, maybe underline that, saw the daughters of men, that they were beautiful, and they took wives for themselves, all of whom they chose. What was the result of these relationships? There were giants on the earth in those days, and also afterward, when the sons of God came into, that is, had relationships with the daughters of men, they bore children to them. Those were the mighty men who were of old, men of renown. Again, there are two different ways to look at this particular passage. I'm going to present one of them. When you see the words sons of God, only used three times in the Old Testament in Job. Job chapter 1 verse 6, Job chapter 2 verse 7, and Job chapter 38 verse 7. And in each case, it refers to angels, sometimes fallen, sometimes unfallen angels, or good ones versus bad ones. And in Genesis chapter 6, it says that these sons of God, if it is interpreted as angels, somehow either they inhabited the bodies of men. This is what some people teach. They inhabited the bodies of fallen men, had relationships with these women. Somehow they were influential and produced this race of giants and wicked men upon the earth, which caused God to judge the world and spared only Adam. They sought to ruin and destroy God's creation. The Bible mentions this again, cross-referencing now. Jude chapter 1. Verses 6 and 7. Listen to what Jude says. It says, and the angels who did not keep their proper domain, but left their own abode, he has reserved in everlasting chains under darkness for the judgment of that great day. There it is again. This group of angels left their proper domain. Some says somehow they had relationships. Others say they were just there. Either way, God judged these angels, fallen angels, put them in a place of judgment reserved for the end. Luke chapter 8. Think with me now. Follow the flow. Luke chapter 8, Jesus is confronted by a man who is possessed with a demon. And when the man came and confronted Jesus, Jesus said, "What is your name?" And he said, "Legion, for we are many." And the demonic spirits within the man said, "Do not send us to the abyss. Don't send us there." In other words, they knew there were angels already reserved in judgment there. They knew it. The demonic spirits confessed this. They said, "Rather send us into the swine." And Jesus released them, and they went into the swine, and they were drowned. Another reference. So the question is, what happened? What happened? When did it happen? Between his death and his resurrection, Peter tells us, Jesus went and proclaimed his victory over the spirits who were in prison. That's what you know for sure. How do you know that? Because we just read it. It's taking something difficult. This guy says this. This guy says that. This person says this. Well, what does the Bible say? The Bible says there were definitely demonic spirits who were incarcerated, and Jesus went and proclaimed his victory over them in between. And I believe when that happened, he emptied out this part of Sheol, taking the saints with him to glory. This part still remains, and it will remain until, as the book of Revelation says, when death and Hades gives up its dead in the ultimate judgment at the great white throne, still yet in the future. Another reference concerning the descent of Jesus is found in Ephesians chapter 4, verse 8. Paul talks about it. He says, "Therefore," he says, "when he ascended on high, he led captivity captive," verse 9. "Now this he ascended." What does it mean? "But that he also first descended into the lower parts of the earth." Paul said Jesus, who ascended, first descended into the lower parts of the earth. He led captivity, this group, captive to glory, to where they are with him at this time. He proclaimed his victory and set the captives free. Folks, when you put all of these verses together that we just considered, you come to realize that Jesus, in between death and resurrection, went and proclaimed his victory over the demonic spirits who were incarcerated for the final judgment, and he pronounced his triumph over them. The Bible puts it this way, Colossians chapter 2, verse 15. This is what Paul the Apostle said concerning Jesus, that Jesus has disarmed principalities and powers, and he made a public spectacle of them, triumphing over them in it. The principalities and powers, that's a reference to demonic spirits. How did Jesus disarm them? How did he disarm principalities and powers? Folks, he disarmed the devil at the cross and his resurrection. He defeated the enemy, and he declared his victory over them, and he made a public spectacle of them. Isn't it interesting that Jesus became a public spectacle, and yet it says concerning his adversaries, they actually were the public spectacle because he proclaimed his victory over them. That is what the Bible says. Let me just wrap all that up by saying this. What do you know for sure, John? Here's what I know for sure. Jesus died. Jesus rose again. And he proclaimed his victory over the spirits who were in prison. That's what it says. Now Peter goes a little bit deeper. You thought that was deep. Get ready. Take a breath. All right, here we go. Now he looks back at the flood in Noah. I'm going to have a talk with Peter when we get there. I'm just going to say, "Hey, brother, how come you, anyways, just something. It's so funny because Peter actually writes about the Apostle Paul. Did you know that? And here's what he said. He said concerning Paul, I just find this amusing. He said, "The things that Paul writes are hard to understand." That's what Peter said about Paul. I'm saying, "Hey, Pete, this isn't the easiest text. In fact, commentators say it's the most difficult." That's just my thinking out loud. But here we go. Peter considers this fact of the proclaimed victory of Jesus over those spirits in prison because of their influence on humanity during the flood. And now he writes of how Noah and his family endured on the ark coming through the waters of the flood, and says that that serves as a picture of baptism. Verse 21. There is also an anti-type, which now saves us, baptism. Not the removal of the filth of the flesh, but the answer of a good conscience toward God through the resurrection of Jesus Christ. Here is yet another verse that has been subject to misunderstanding, misinterpretation, taken out of its context, and becomes the false teaching known as baptismal regeneration, which simply means that unless you're baptized, you're not saved. For Peter says here, something saves you. It's baptism. And so people will look at this passage and they will say, if you're not baptized, listen, friend, you better get to the water today because you're not getting in. And others would go even further than that and say, if you're not baptized into our church, then you're definitely not getting in. So you got to make sure you get baptized in the right church if you're really going to make it. Is that what Peter is saying? No. And I think that Peter knew that people would misinterpret what he's saying. That's why he immediately said, it's not for the removal of the flesh. Baptism could never save you. It's just the opportunity for you to identify with Jesus. Peter makes a comparison between Noah going into the ark, coming through the floodwaters, with us going into the waters of baptism. Let me make the connection for you. Listen carefully. Noah was told by the Lord that there was a flood coming. Noah found grace in the eyes of the Lord, Genesis tells us. And God told him, a flood is coming. And God told him, you need to build a boat, a very large boat. And you're going to have to get two of every animal and bring them onto the boat. God told this to Noah. Folks, Noah believed it. So how do you know he had faith to believe it? Because he spent the next 120 years of his life building it. That's how I know. He believed God. If he didn't believe God, there's no gopher wood. There's no animals. There's nothing. He drowned like everybody else. God said it to him. Judgment is coming. He believed it. He started building. He expressed faith in God, in what God said. Then Noah went into the ark and came through the flood waters, and he was delivered. Going into the ark was evidence of his faith. It was evidence of his faith. It wasn't the ark that saved him, in a sense, was it? It was his faith in believing what God said. Because if he didn't believe, he never would have been saved. For us, how do you get saved? You're saved by grace through faith. It's a gift of God. It's not of works, lest anyone should boast. The Bible tells us all have sinned and fallen short of the glory of God. I believe it. Salvation can come through no one else except Christ. I believe that. I confess that. I repent of my sin. Jesus, you're my Savior. I say that. I believe it. I'm justified by faith, not by works. The same way Abraham was justified is the way that we're justified, by faith. I believe what God said. And now I go into the waters of baptism declaring my faith. I'm saved because God said that he saved me. But by going into the water, I am declaring to the world, I am buried with Christ. I am raised with Christ. It is the outward demonstration, public declaration of the inward work that has happened in me through the work of the Spirit. I'm saved by faith. I am baptized to identify with Jesus, what he has done. Baptism is a symbolic expression of the heart's appeal to God. I love what someone said concerning this. They made the connection. Quote, I trust you to take me into Christ like Noah was taken into the ark, and to make Jesus the substitute for my sins, and to bring me through these waters of death and judgment into new and everlasting life through the resurrection of Jesus, my Lord. Noah believed, Lord, I believe you, and I believe that this ark, you're going to get me there. Listen, I believe, I'm saved. And you know what? Outwardly, I am declaring to the world, I believe, it's true, he's going to save me. Listen, if you're a Christian and you have not been baptized yet, why? What are you waiting for? Water? No, come on. It's just, you should not wait. This is the outward to the world saying, I'm following Christ. The world's behind me, no longer turning back. It's happened here, but I want the world to know it. Every believer should be baptized. It's a blessing. It's a joy. Jesus suffering on the cross brought about salvation for humanity. Jesus suffering brought about a proclamation of victory. But finally, Jesus suffering has given him all power and authority. Verse 22 says concerning Jesus, he has gone into heaven and is at the right hand of God. Angels and authorities and powers have been made subject to him. Folks, following his death, following his resurrection, Jesus ascended back to heaven, where he is presently seated upon the throne, in charge, in control. All angels, all authority, all power belongs to him. The divine privileges that Jesus set aside temporarily when he came to this earth are now once again completely active. Jesus prayed this, you remember, in John chapter 17. This is what he prayed. He said, I have glorified you on the earth. I've finished the work which you've given me to do. And now, Father, glorify me together with yourself, with the glory which I had with you before the world was. Jesus has been restored to his rightful place of glory with all authority and dominion and power. Hebrews chapter 1 in verse 3 speaks to this fact. It says, when he had by himself purged our sin, he sat down at the right hand of the majesty on high. Hebrews chapter 12 in verse 2. Talking about enduring the cross and despising the shame, Jesus has sat down at the right hand of the throne of God. And why did he sit down? Because the work's done. He did it. It's finished. It's complete. Paul, in writing to the Ephesians, in chapter 1, in verse 20, it says, which he worked in Christ when he raised him from the dead and seated him at his right hand in heavenly places. Where? Far above all principality and power and might and dominion, every name that is named, not only in this age, but also in that which is to come. And he has put all things under his feet and gave him, Jesus, to be head over all things to the church. I love that. Everything it says here is under his feet. You ever find that there's many things that are, shall I say, over your head? They'll always be under his feet. He is in control. He is in control. In the book of Revelation, in chapter 4, John gets this glimpse of glories translated into this heavenly scene of the throne room of God. And he hears and he sees things and he writes it down. And in chapter 4, it says, you are worthy, O Lord, to receive glory and honor and power. You created all things, and by your will they exist and were created. And then in Revelation chapter 5, he said with a loud voice, worthy is the Lamb who was slain to receive power and riches and wisdom and strength and honor and glory and blessing. In Revelation chapter 5, it says, and every creature which is in heaven and on the earth and under the earth and such as are in the sea and all that are in them, I heard saying, blessing and honor and glory and power be to him who sits on the throne and to the Lamb forever and ever. You understand that what he suffered, he went through, but now he has all authority, all power, all dominion, all glory because of what he endured. You know, the book of Revelation tells us that one day, Jesus, who has all power, all authority, all glory, all dominion, will come again to the earth and establish his kingdom, and we will rule and reign with him, the Bible says. What a future. What a blessing. How was the blessing of salvation secured for humanity? Through suffering. Jesus suffered. How was Jesus able to make this proclamation of victory over principalities? Because of what he suffered. How does Jesus have all power, all authority, all glory? You know, because of what he willingly suffered. As Jesus was blessed as a result of what he endured, do you understand what Peter is saying? He's saying to suffering believers, Jesus also suffered. And look at the result. You might be suffering in this moment, but guess what's coming? Paul would say that the sufferings of this present world are not worthy to be compared with the glory that shall be revealed in us. Romans chapter 8, verse 16. Powerful verse, a promise that many of us love. Perhaps have applied to memory. It says, the Spirit himself bears witness with our spirit that we are children of God. And we say, oh, praise him. I'm a child of God. And the benefits, and if children, then guess what that means? We're heirs. Heirs of God and joint heirs with Christ. It means that everything that belongs to Jesus throughout all of eternity, he will share with us. But there's a part of this verse that sometimes we skip over. Joint heirs with Christ. Oh, here it is. If indeed we suffer with him, that we also may be glorified together. Can we just be glorified together? Can we just do that? What's the suffering part? Like, why we gotta have that in there? Can we take that out? Some of you maybe scratch that out. So that's not in my Bible. It's in here. It's part of life. But it's just temporary. The glory that will be revealed in us. Paul said, it's just not, you try to weigh him out. I just can't. Eternity versus temporary. A brief stop along the way to eternal glory. This can't be compared.
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18: You know, this last week, I will mention it. And if the family's watching today, I hope you don't mind. But we received a call from one of our brothers who had been battling cancer for a long time. And been watching church here online, part of this body from home, not able to come. But it was on New Year's Eve that we received a call that things were turning for the worst physically. And so we had the privilege, the honor of being invited into the home and to sit with this brother and read the word, read what he was about to experience in just a short amount of time. the glories of traveling and to a place where there's no more sorrow, no more pain, no more sin. Former things are passed away. And yea, though you walk through the valley of the shadow of death, the Lord will be with you. And then receiving the word next day that he had gone home to be with the Lord on New Year's Day. A new year in the presence of Jesus, seeing him face to face, hearing him say, "Well done, good and faithful servant, enter into the joy of the Lord." This life is it's a drop in the bucket. It's a reminder. It's temporary. Live for the glory of God. Live for eternity. Jesus suffered. Oh, but all the blessings that came as a result.
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5: 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Well, Billy Graham has a word of hope for you.
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7: Hi, I'm Johnny Erickson Tata. And today, if you feel unloved or alone, if you feel God is far off, I want you to remember something J.I. Packer once said. He wrote, "What matters supremely is not the fact that I know God, but the larger fact, which underlies it, the fact that He knows me." Isaiah chapter 49 says that I am graven on the palms of His hands. I am never out of His mind. There is no moment when His eye is off me or His attention distracted from me, and no moment when His care falters. There is unspeakable comfort. The sort of comfort that energizes you in knowing that God is constantly taking knowledge of me in love and watching over me for my good. That's a wonderful quote by J.I. Packer. And so, friend, remember God can never be disillusioned with you in the way you might be disillusioned with yourself, for He knows you and loves you no matter what.
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1: Good morning and happy Sunday. I am Kelly joining you, and I hope you've been having an incredible weekend, getting in a little bit of rest, relaxation, some fun, and maybe getting some work done as well. If you're a type A personality, I bet you don't do much resting over the weekend, right? Well, we have got a wonderful gospel brunch menu. I'm so excited to get things started off for us this morning with our first course, our appetizer, if you will.

Passage in the book of James today is all about. The topic of our text is the central theme of the book of James. If you were to pick out a section of James that basically was the central theme and purpose of the very book of James, it would be chapter 2, verse 14 to 26. And the title is, Does Your Faith Work, or Is Your Faith Real? Is it genuine? Is it authentic? You see, it's very possible that you can be deceived in thinking that you are a Christian or that you are going to heaven and you're really not. That's a false assurance, and we don't want anyone to have a false assurance. Now, it's possible also to have eternal life and to be a child of God, but to lack assurance. And we want you that are in that state to have assurance, to know that we have eternal life. Satan wants to steal our assurance. And I believe the Bible teaches that we can know that we have eternal life and thus be effective in living the Christian life. But as in our day, so it was in James's day, there were some who claimed to have faith in Jesus Christ, yet their lives showed no evidence of that faith. I've mentioned earlier in my studies in James, the children's song, if you're saved and you know it, then your life will what? Surely show it. If you're saved and you know it, say amen. Amen. But if you're saved and you know it, your life is going to show it. And that's what James is actually saying in these verses. James is saying, examine yourselves to see if your faith is real. And there are three questions that we need to ask based on this text. Three main points that are questions that we need to ask in order to determine, is my faith real? Is it genuine? Here's question number one. Ask yourself, is your faith just an empty claim? Is your faith just an empty claim? In other words, you are a professor, but you're not a possessor. You have the talk, but you don't have the walk. Notice it with me, verse 14 to verse 17. James says, what does it profit, my brethren, though a man may say? Notice that the key word in these few verses is the word say. If a man say, it's his talk, that he has faith, but he has not works, can faith save him, or can that kind of faith save him? If a brother or sister be naked and destitute of daily food, verse 15, and one of you say, there it is again, unto them, depart in peace, be warmed and filled, notwithstanding you give them those things which are needful for the body, again, what does it profit? Question mark. Even so, faith, if it has not works, is dead, being alone. Anyone can say, I have faith. I am a Christian. But the question is, do they have the works to back it up? If not, it's just an empty profession. Now, empty profession can save no one. You can't be saved just by saying these certain things. I want you to notice in verse 14, that an empty profession cannot save you. Go back with me to verse 14. What does it profit, my brethren? No man say he has faith, have not works. Can faith save him? Now, I want you to notice in verse 14, the key word say. Matter of fact, it appears in verse 14, it appears in verse 16, and it appears in verse 18. So they are professing, but they are not possessing. They say, they have the talk, but they don't have the walk. And James is asking two rhetorical questions in verse 14, which demand negative answers. I don't know if you noticed it, but in verse 14, there were two question marks. He starts with saying, if he has faith and have not works, can that faith save him? Question mark. So basically he's saying, no, no, no, no. You can't just say that you have faith if you don't have works to back it up. Your actions are speaking louder than your words. I don't know if you've ever read the spiritual allegory by John Bunyan called Pilgrim's Progress. How many of you read Pilgrim's Progress? Great, great book. Every Christian should read that. And in that story, it's an allegory of a man named Christian who's leaving the city of destruction, and he's on his way to the celestial city. So it's about Pilgrim, the Christian, and his journeys on his way to heaven. And he encounters different characters that depict different aspects of the Christian life. Well, one of the characters he meets on his journey to the celestial city is a man he calls Talkative.
And what he says about talkative is,

0: that his religion is only in his tongue. I like that. All he does is talk, talk, talk, talk, and all of his religion is in his tongue, and it's not in the way that he lives. So my question to you is, does your walk measure up to your talk? Oh, I'm a Christian. I believe in Jesus. Oh, yeah, I follow Christ. And is your life backing up what you say with your words? I want you to notice, secondly, about this empty profession. Not only does it not save, it doesn't serve. It has no compassion. It doesn't show mercy. It doesn't help other people. And so he gives us an illustration. Verses 15 and 16 are an illustration of the truth found in verse 14. He says, if a brother or sister be naked and destitute of daily food. So you meet a Christian, a fellow Christian, a brother or sister in the Lord, and it says that they be naked. Now, King James has naked, not best translation. It means scantily dressed. It doesn't mean that they're just stark naked in their birthday suit. But it means that they just have raggedy, old, shabby clothes on, and it's cold, and they need more to put on. They maybe need some coats, and they be destitute of daily food. And here's the point. He says, if one of you, another brother or sister, say to them, those that are naked and destitute, you say to them, depart in peace, be warmed and filled, but you don't give them those things which are needful for the body, here's the question at the end of verse 16. What does it profit? And you know what the answer is, right? Absolutely nothing. Big deal. So you leave here and you go to In-N-Out for lunch and you're eating a double-double with extra onion and mustard added with the spread, which is the way I order my double-double. Try it. It's awesome. And you're eating and you look over and you go, oh, I saw that person at Revival today. Oh, I think, and they're shivering in the cold and they don't have money to buy food. And you go, hey, did you go to Revival? Oh, yeah, I'm a Christian. Oh, good to meet you. And you just detect that they're hungry. They need some help. But you go, well, God bless you. Be filled. And I'll see you in church next Sunday. And you go away and you go, you know what? I think maybe I should have offered to buy them something to eat. Maybe I should have given them my coat. Maybe I should have helped them out. Do you have a place to stay? Are you okay? So basically, James saying all of your profession means nothing if you don't back it up with works. You don't do good things. You don't show benevolence and care to other people. Remember, Jesus said, by this shall all men know that you're my disciples if you what? If you love one another. And what a better place to show love than practically rolling up your sleeves and helping other people. In 1 John chapter 3, verse 17 and 18, John says this. He said, whosoever has this world's goods and sees his brother has need and shuts up his tender mercy and compassion from him, how could you say the love of God dwells in him? My little children, let us love not in word nor in tongue, but in deed and in truth. Amen? So James is saying your profession is empty. And then he says your profession is dead. And this is a summary, verse 17. Even so, faith, if it has not works, is dead being alone. Faith, if it has not works, is dead being alone. Now, a couple of points in my teaching this morning, I want to mention this. A lot of people are confused with these verses because it seems to contradict the teaching of Paul, which is that we are saved by grace through faith, that a man is justified by faith alone, that we don't work to get to heaven, that God saves us by his grace. All we do is trust Jesus and we're forgiven. That is indeed what Paul teaches. That is indeed what the Bible teaches. So how do I reconcile that with James when he says that we're not saved by our faith alone, but also by works? And many people confuse this and they'll use it to teach that we're saved by faith plus works, when the Bible actually teaches we're saved by grace alone, through faith alone, in Christ alone. Let me reconcile it for you. They're not fighting one another. James and Paul are not against each other. They're actually back to back fighting different enemies. James is talking about justification before men, the fruit of our salvation. Paul is talking about justification before God, the root of our salvation. When Paul talks about justification by faith alone, in Christ alone, He's talking about our initial salvation, how our sins are forgiven, and God sees our hearts. When James talks about justification, it's more in the sense of vindication before men who can't see our hearts, they can only see our lives. Someone said that faith is kind of like calories. This one really convicted me this week. An illustration that convicted Pastor Miller. You can't see calories, but you can really see the effect on your body when you eat calories, right? You can't actually see a calorie, but you can see what it does to you. You can't really see your faith, but you can see what it does to you, how it changes your life. So the idea is that Paul is teaching we're saved by faith alone, but James is teaching that faith that saves is not alone. It will manifest itself in works. So this is the conclusion, verse 17, as I've already read. Faith, if it does not have works, it is dead, being alone. So you have a dead faith. Let me ask you the second question from the text where we need to examine our lives. Ask yourself, is your faith in just a creed? So number one, is my faith just a confession? Is it just words? Ask yourself the second question, is my faith in a creed, in a doctrine, in belief, but it's really not in a person, Jesus Christ? This is in verse 18 to 20. Look at it with me in the text. He says, yeah, man may say, again, the key word say, thou hast faith and I have works. Show me thy faith without thy works. Now, you can't do that. You can't show somebody your faith without your works. Faith can only be seen as evidence in our works. Then he says, I will show you my faith by my works. And that's how it's done. Thou believest, verse 19, that there is one God. Thou doest well. But the demons, they also believe that, and they tremble. Now, faith is more than believing a creed. And he has actually in verse 18 an imaginary objector. This objector says, and we hear it all the time, well, I have faith. I believe. I'm a Christian. But you can't back it up with your word, with your works, your life. So James says, I'll show you my faith by the way that I live, by my works. And by the way, when Paul uses the word works, he's talking about works of the law, keeping the commandments to be saved. We can't do that. When James uses the word works, he's talking about philanthropy and compassion and love and action and helping people in time of need, a life that reaches out to others. That's the mark of the believer. So basically he's saying here, look, your faith can't be just something you say. It has to be something that you do. Jesus saw the faith of the four men who were the friend of the paralytic. And they put him on a mat and they went up on top of the house and they tore the roof off. Know the story? And they lowered their friend down on a mat right in front of Jesus. He's in a home teaching. They ripped the roof off and they lowered this friend down. And Jesus, Bible says, saw their faith. Don't you love that? What did he see? He saw them in action. They had so much faith that they ripped the roof off. They put a hole in the roof. I don't know whose house it was, by the way. And some people think it might have been Peter's, and he's thinking, ay, ay, ay, ay, ay, they're going to pay for that roof. Tear a big hole, lower their friend down, and Jesus saw their faith. And here's my question to you this morning. Can anyone see your faith? Can anyone see your faith? Not just hear what you say, but can they see it in the way that you live? So is your faith just in a creed? And here's the point in verse 19. Thou believest that there's one God. Now that's orthodox. That's accurate. The Bible teaches there's only one God. There's not a multitude of gods. The Bible doesn't teach polytheism or pantheism. It teaches monotheism, one God. Taken from Deuteronomy 6:6, Hear, O Israel, the Lord your God is one Lord. We as Christians are monotheistic. We believe in one God. And so that's orthodox belief. You have right belief. He says, thou doest well. But then he points up, the devils also believe and they tremble. So not only do you have a dead faith, but if your faith isn't a creed, you have a demonic faith now. Now, this is something that can freak people out. They don't really realize it, but that you can have all your ducks in a row doctrinally. You can have everything correct intellectually, and you can assent to that truth. I believe in one God. I believe in Jesus. I believe he died. I believe he rose. I believe the Bible is the word of God. I believe all those things, but not be saved. You can be this close to salvation and still not saved. And that close doesn't mean you're saved. There's not degrees of salvation. Did you know that? There's no degrees of salvation. It's like death. You're either dead or alive. You're not kind of semi-dead. So you're either alive spiritually or you're dead spiritually. Jesus said you must be born again. So he points out that believing correctly is demonic if it doesn't change your life. Do you know demons believe in one God? Do you know they actually believe that there's only one true and living God? They know the truth. They know more about God than we do. And they tremble. It's interesting that they believe, that's the mind, that they believe in one God, that's truth, and they tremble, that's emotion. So you can have the right thoughts and the right belief, and you can tremble but not be truly saved. I remember before I surrendered to the Lord, I was in high school, and whenever I would encounter a Christian, someone would witness to me, I would come under such heavy conviction. Sometimes I'd even start to cry. And I would just come under heavy, heavy conviction. But I was running and resisting and fighting against God. And I knew Jesus was the Savior. I knew the Bible was the Word of God. I knew Christianity was true, but I hadn't committed my life to it. And you can come to church every Sunday and believe everything the preacher says and die and go to hell if you haven't trusted Jesus Christ. You can even say amen when the preacher's preaching and go to hell when you die because you haven't trusted Jesus Christ. So it's not enough just to believe with your mind in some facts or a creed. It's not enough to just feel it with your emotions, to cry and to get sentimental and emotional. You must trust with your life. That's what it means to be a Christian. Have you trusted Christ alone? Christianity is not a creed. Christianity is Christ. Christianity isn't just believing certain things. It's trusting a person, Jesus Christ. And a lot of people get those confused. They think, well, yeah, okay, I got to be indoctrinated and believe what Christians believe. And that's wonderful, but if it doesn't change the way you live. You know, we exercise faith all the time. In a week or so, we're getting on an airplane and 100 of us are going to go to Israel for a couple of weeks. And we're going to land in Tel Aviv. But you have to get in the plane to go to Israel. You can stand on the tarmac and look at the plane and go, I believe that plane can fly me to Israel, but unless you get in the plane, you're not going anywhere, right? And you can say, I believe in Jesus. I believe he died. I believe he rose from the dead. But have you trusted him? Have you put your faith in him? Jesus said, I'm the way, I'm the truth, and I am the what? And then what did he say? No one comes to the Father except how? By me. You know, Jesus isn't a stairway to heaven. He's an escalator. I like that. Don't you thank God for escalators? I thank God for those moving runways, those moving kind of sidewalks in the airport. You just stand, woo, you go. You know, my wife's really into exercise and she wants to go to the stairs and is just like, okay, I'll pray for you while I go up the escalator. She's walking and I kind of wave as I go by, you know. But Christianity isn't a stairs that you have to work your way up. You just step on Christ and it takes you there. Someone say, oh, you Christians, Christianity is a crutch. No, it's a stretcher. Amen? But it gets you where you're going. Jesus takes you. But you must put yourself in Christ. You must trust him. You must put your faith in Jesus Christ. Demons have right doctrine, but they're not saved. They're not going to heaven. Now, here's the third and last question. First question, is it just an empty claim? Second question, is it a creed or is it Christ? And then here's the third question. Does your faith produce a committed, obedient life? So the question is your life changed? Is there fruit or evidence of salvation? James now gives us two examples of real faith, not a dead faith, not a demonic faith, but real faith. And he uses two examples from the Old Testament. One is a patriarch, Abraham, and the other is a prostitute. Her name is Rahab. Let's read at verse 21. Wasn't Abraham justified when he offered his son Isaac upon an altar? Seest thou how faith wrought with his works, and by works was faith made perfect or complete? And the scripture was fulfilled, which said, Abraham believed God, and it, that is his faith or belief, was imputed or reckoned unto him for righteousness. Now he was also called the friend of God. You see then how that by works a man is justified and not by faith only. And likewise also, was not Rahab the harlot justified by works when she received the messengers and sent them out another way? For as the body without the spirit is dead, so faith without works is dead also. Now, what a contrast between the patriarch Abraham and the prostitute Rahab. One was a Jew, the other was a Gentile. One was a man, the other a woman. One was a friend of God, the other belonged to the enemies of God. But what they had in common was a faith and a belief and a trust in God that resulted in their salvation and a changed life. Now, why would James use these two extremes? The very religious Hebrew Jewish man Abraham and the very, very wicked, ungodly woman Rahab the harlot. And by the way, she was a prostitute. She wasn't just an innkeeper. She was a prostitute. The Bible makes it very clear. And I believe the extremes are because most people lie in the middle somewhere. They're not as good as Abraham. They're not as bad as Rahab. Although I've seen people that are really wicked and sinful get saved and God transforms and changes their lives. Maybe you are on one of those extremes. But it's basically saying that God saves even religious people and wicked so-called people. And everyone in between likewise must trust God in order to be saved. Now, let's look first of all at Abraham. Go back with me for a moment. And notice Abraham's faith. It's demonstrated in verse 21 when he offered up Isaac upon the altar. So was not our father Abraham justified or vindicated before men by his works when he had offered Isaac a son upon the altar? Now, when did that happen? It happened in Genesis 22. So back in the 22nd chapter of the book of Genesis, God came to Abraham and said, offer thy son upon an altar on a mountain that I will show thee of. Now you can imagine how difficult that must have been for Abraham. But faith obeys God in spite of the consequences. And Abraham believed that God would raise him from the dead if God allowed him to plunge the knife into his only son. By the way, I believe the same mountain that Abraham offered Isaac on was the same mountain that God the Father offered God the Son to die upon. The same Mount Moriah was Calvary where Jesus died for the sins of the world. And so he woke up the next morning. Can you imagine? You got one son. God says, offer him on a mountain. Now, God knew all the time that he wasn't going to ask Abraham to plunge the knife. He was going to stop him. But he was testing Abraham's faith to see if Abraham really loved him. It could be that Abraham was starting to switch his love and affection to his son and away from God, and God wanted to win his love and make sure that he loved God supremely. Can you imagine how easy it would have been to resist that or to fight against that? Next morning early, he got up, saddled the donkey, and took off. I would have slept in that day. I would have argued with God. I would have resisted God. But if you really are a Christian, it's going to result in obedience in faith. You really want God's will. You'll follow God's will no matter what it costs, no matter how difficult it might be, and the blessings will come. So the manifestation of his faith took place in Genesis 22. And it's important for you to note that as far as the timeline is concerned. Now again, even though Paul says Abraham is an example of salvation by faith, he says here that it was manifested among men when he offered Isaac upon the altar. It also was not only the demonstration of his faith, but the vindication of his faith in verse 22 and 23. Notice his faith was made perfect. Verse 22, seeing then how the faith wrought with his works, reference to Genesis 22, the offering of Isaac, and by faith, was faith made what? Perfect, meaning complete. So the trials and testings of life mature our faith. It was perfected. You know, the evidence of a fruit tree being what it's supposed to be is the fruit when it's born on that tree. We have an orange tree. I'm thinking of this little orange tree. It's only about this tall, and it's been that tall for 6 years. As you can tell, we don't know how to grow orange trees. And we're about ready to tear it out of the ground. But it's been about this high for 6 years, and it's never had any oranges on it. It's professing. Claims to be an orange tree. The tag said an orange tree. There ain't no oranges on that sucker. Now, if it had oranges, then I would be assured it's an orange tree, right? How do you know orange tree is really an orange tree? It gets oranges, duh. How do you know a Christian's really a Christian? It gets Christ-likeness out of their life. God manifests himself in them. So Abraham's faith was vindicated because it was made perfect. And then also it fulfilled Scripture. Notice verse 23. The Scripture was fulfilled, which saith, Abraham believed God. Now that's faith. And it, that is his faith, his belief, was imputed unto him for righteousness. That's teaching that Abraham was declared righteous by God simply because of his faith. And then he was called the friend of God. Now, when did that happen? That happened in Genesis chapter 15. Now, chronologically, Genesis 15 comes before Genesis 22, right? And there's a 40-year gap between the two. So in Genesis 15, Abraham believed God, and God did what? He gave to Abraham righteousness. That's the foundation and the basis on which God saves sinners. Not by their works, but by their faith. God said to Abraham, come out of the tent one night late. Abraham's 75 years old, and he didn't have any children. You don't have kids at 75. Not much hope you're going to have kids unless you adopt them at a very old age. And he said, Abraham, I want you to look up to the sky. And in those days, they could see the stars, outrageous. Just no lights to weaken the stars. And they saw the stars. And God said, Abraham, that's how many kids you're going to have. And Abraham's 75, thinking, I got to go sit down for a minute. Just, whoa. What did you say, God? You're going to have kids as many as the stars are in the heavens and the sand on the seashore. Whoa. Imagine trying to tell Sarah that? Get ready, sister. Got some kids on the way. But you know, Abraham didn't argue with God. He didn't question God. You know what the Bible says? Abraham said, okay, I believe it. I love that. He just said, I believe it. You're able to bring life out of death. You can resurrect Sarah's womb. You can bring life from where there is no life. I believe that. And God says, okay, and you are declared righteous. That's the very way that God still saves sinners. God says, my son died on the cross for your sins. He was buried. He rose again from the dead. And if you'll repent of your sins and trust in him, I will forgive you and give you eternal life and take you to heaven when you die. And what you do is you say, I believe it. I trust that. I accept that. And God says, okay, you're righteous. I declare you righteous. And he gives us justification. So 40 years after Genesis 15, he offered his son Isaac on the altar, and his faith was justified or vindicated before men. But he was saved by faith alone, but his works manifested the reality of his saving faith. And he also became known as the friend of God. I love that. Can you imagine that? God's my friend. God calls me his friend. We talk and we walk and we commune with one another. That's what Christianity is. It's a relationship with the living God. And then the conclusion's verse 24 on Abraham. You see then how that by works a man is justified and not by faith only. And again, he's not contradicting Paul. He's saying that our faith is manifested in works. It vindicates our faith and demonstrates the reality of our faith. Then we move to the prostitute Rahab, verse 25. What about her faith? He says, likewise, just like Abraham, was not Rahab the harlot justified by works when she received the messengers and sent them out another way? The answer to this rhetorical question is yes. Rahab, by faith, hid the spies and sent them out another direction. This is recorded in Joshua chapter 2 of the Old Testament. And what happened was, is these Israelites were going into the land of Canaan to spy it out. They were part of the spies. So they went into Jericho. They crossed the Jordan River. They come into Jericho. And, so they wouldn't be detected. They go to the place of ill repute. They go to the place where, a harlot kept her house. And they knock on the door. But when Rahab opened the door, she could tell these men were different. They weren't there for the normal reasons. And Rahab, as you study the account in Joshua, Rahab says, we have heard about the God of Israel. You're Israelites, right? Yeah. We've heard all the miracles and the things that your God has done. And then she said, our hearts are melting. We know that we're under the judgment of God, that we're a condemned people. And so she took those spies and she hid them in her home, because the soldiers came looking for them. They knocked again on the door. He said, Rahab, where are those two men that just came in? She goes, I don't know what you're talking about. They were here, but they went that away. And she sent them off a different direction. Then she went up on the roof. She uncovered the spies and she said, now you go that away and you'll be okay. But she said this, when you come back to destroy this city, remember me and my family. And they said, okay, we want you to do this. We want you to take this scarlet rope, this red rope, we want you to hang it out the window. And it's going to be, our soldiers will see that, and we know that that red scarlet rope hanging out of your window indicates that we don't kill you, we don't destroy you, that we save you alive. So she was moved with faith. Her mind was educated. She knew the God of Israel. Her emotions were stirred. We were trembling. And then she put it into action. She hid the spies, protected them, and sent them another way. Then she dropped the scarlet cord out of her window, the scarlet rope, which was an act of faith, believing the promises that were made to her. Now, the reward of her faith was that she and her family were saved, and she became part of the nation of Israel. And in Matthew chapter 1, verse 5, when you're reading the lineage and the genealogy of Jesus Christ, guess who's in it? Rahab the prostitute. How's that for a rich heritage? You're reading the genealogical record of Jesus Christ, tracing his genealogy, and in the middle of it, there's a prostitute. Bathsheba's also in that, and she was the woman that committed adultery with King David. Both of these women were in the very lineage, in the very line of Jesus the Messiah, and she's also mentioned in Hebrews chapter 11 in the Great Hall of Faith. You know, everybody's all worried about their ancestry. We have ancestral.com, all those commercials. I thought I was a German and really found out I was Irish, so I had to change my skirt and dance a little differently, you know? I mean, with all sympathy to your nationality, that's like, who cares what nationality you are? You're a sinner who needs to be saved by God's grace, amen? I'd like to do a commercial where I want to do one of my own commercials. I was wondering about my heritage, and I realized I was from Adam the first, and now I'm a sinner, and I'm going to hell. I discovered who I am, and I need to get saved. That's who we all are. We all go back to one person, Adam and two people, Adam and Eve, right? That's where we're from, and because of our inheritance of Adam and Eve, we're sinners, and we need to be saved. Now, here's the conclusion, verse 26. He mentions Abraham, mentions Rahab, then he concludes, "For as the body without the spirit is dead, so faith without works is dead also." Now, he actually closes with another illustration. It's a little morbid. It's a corpse. It's a dead body. "For as the body without the spirit is dead." By the way, this is the biblical definition of death. What constitutes death? And this is what the Bible says. The spirit leaves the body. The immaterial part of you leaves the material part of you. And by the way, everyone someday is going to die. Every person living will eventually die. It's appointed unto everyone once to die, and after this, the judgment, right? And we do continue to live after we leave our bodies. We'll either go to heaven or we'll go to hell, depending upon where our faith lies, our trust in Jesus Christ. But you know, as a pastor, I've done a lot of funerals in my years, and I've seen a lot of corpses. And I can't tell you the number of times that I've seen corpses, open casket, and people, "Oh, they look so good." I'm like, "Really? Oh, they really looked great. They fixed," you know, and they can do a lot, but they're still dead. They may look good, but there ain't no life there. And a lot of times, person claims to be a Christian. "Oh, they look so good," but they're dead in their trespasses and their sins. Now, you can have a dead faith, which is just your words. You can have a demonic faith, which is just your intellect. You believe the right things, but you haven't trusted Jesus Christ. Or you can have a dynamic faith, which actually says, "God, I trust you. Lord, I put my faith in you. I'm going to go to heaven not because I'm good, not because I've been baptized, not because I believe the Bible's the word of God or I'm a Christian in a Christian nation, but because I've trusted Jesus Christ as my Savior." And you know, before I close this sermon this morning, I feel so urgently that I want to give this opportunity. That after examining your own heart, is your faith dead? Is it demonic? Or is it dynamic? Is it real? Is it alive? That I give you an opportunity. If you're here today and you don't know for sure that when you die, you'll go to heaven. You don't know for sure that your sins are forgiven. You don't know for sure that you've really been born again. Jesus told Nicodemus, a very religious Jewish man, he said, "You must be born again to enter the kingdom of God." It's not going to church. It's not being baptized. It's not being good. No one's too good. No one's too bad. We all must be born of God's Spirit. And if you don't have that assurance, if you don't know for sure, if there's any doubt or question in your mind, I want to give you that opportunity today. Jesus died on the cross for your sins. And when he died on that cross, he paid for your sins. And he was buried, and 3 days later, he rose from the dead. But that doesn't mean you're automatically saved. You must trust him for salvation. You must put your faith in him to be saved. And if you haven't done that, you need to do it right now before you leave. The Bible says he'll forgive your sins, and he'll give you the hope of heaven, and he'll change your life from the inside out.
1: If God has spoken to you through this message today, and you're not sure that you're a child of God, maybe you don't know for sure that if you died today that you would go to heaven, you've never really trusted Jesus Christ as your personal Lord and Savior, I would like to lead you in a prayer right now, inviting Christ to come into your heart and to be your Savior. So as I pray this prayer, I want you to repeat it out loud, right where you are, after me. Make it from your heart, inviting Christ to come in and be your Lord and Savior. Let's pray. Dear Lord Jesus, I'm sorry for my sin. I pray that you'll forgive me and come into my heart and make me your child. Fill me with your Holy Spirit and help me to live for you all the days of my life. I believe in you. I receive you as my Lord and Savior. In Jesus' name, amen.
2: 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Well, that's our first course in the books, and now it's time for us to get into some worship. We are going to praise our way through Sunday morning together. I've got Casting Crowns, Katie Nicole, and more of your favorites coming up right after this quick break, so stay with us and praise as Gospel Brunch continues.
3: Back to Genesis with Dr. John Morris, president of the Institute for Creation Research. Dr. Morris, the pterosaurs were flying reptiles, but were they good flyers or not?
4: Chris, it's hard to know because we've never seen one fly. We do see their skeletal remains, and some of them were absolutely huge. How could they have flown? A scientific study of some of their skulls has given us some clues. That portion of the brain which integrates input from the different sensory organs was large in the pterosaurs, much larger than in other creatures. This gives us the impression that the creature was a good flyer. Of course, evolutionists propose that all these functions and organs came about by natural selection. What could have given some non-flying creature this ability? A much better idea is that God created these huge creatures as a monument to his creative ability and imagination. Today, we just sit back and marvel. And it's been that way ever since, back in Genesis.
5: This is Chris O'Brien. Thanks for going back to Genesis.
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1: 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Or can the heavens give showers? Are you not He, O Lord our God? 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
1: A well-known author and speaker told of a time that he wrote a song that earned him a big royalty check. The biggest check of his life. But he felt the impression to simply donate it all to God. He had so many plans for it, but he followed God's lead. He said before that time, all he knew was financial lack. But after that, he never had a day of financial lack in his life. God always finds a way of blessing us when we give. A reminder of how God can work in your life when you give to ministries like ours. 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

0: That's Hillsong Young and Free on the Gospel Brunch menu this morning, Falling Into You. We heard Zach Williams just before that with Heart of God. I'm Kelly, happy to be spending Sunday morning with you. Got a cup of coffee in hand, a song in my heart. I hope that you are having a really good morning as well. Maybe getting ready to head to a church service at some point this morning. But whatever you've got going on, stay right here with us on Gospel Brunch because we are going to continue to praise together all morning long. In just a moment after this quick break, I've got music from Colton Dixon, The Band Table, and more, so stay close.
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5: 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As a mom, maybe you feel like all of your honking at the kids as the mother goose is going unnoticed, and maybe you're tired. But I want to encourage you. Your role is important, and you're exactly what your kids need.
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0: the band table here on Gospel Brunch this morning. That was Spirit and the Bride. Colton Dixon right before that, The Love I Have for You. I'm Kelly, spending Sunday morning with you, our very first Sunday of May. If you can believe it, we are already getting closer and closer to the midpoint of 2026. Somebody slow down time, please. It's not just me. I hear other people saying it as well. It feels like time is flying. I guess that just means we're having lots and lots of fun, right? Well, we're going to keep having fun together this morning in just a moment. I've got music from Josiah Queen and Toby Mac coming up after this quick break. But before we get to that, I want to remind you there's some great things coming up this week that you don't want to miss out on. Things like the Change My Mind tour with Dr. Frank Turek, making a stop at the Kiva Lecture Hall at the UNM campus this Tuesday evening. It kicks off at 5 o'clock. You can join Dr. Frank Turek for a thought-provoking talk on suffering, evil, and the case for a good God. 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
4: 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What is prayer? 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He just wants to hear from you, and He never tires of hearing you pray.
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1: Matthew West on the Gospel Brunch Menu this morning. That was good. C3 Music right before that with the song He Remains. Well, I am Kelly. Happy to be spending Sunday morning right here with you on Gospel Brunch. We've got some great stuff coming up this week, and I don't want you to forget that this Thursday is the National Day of Prayer, and the National Day of Prayer Albuquerque event is coming up this Thursday at noon at the Albuquerque Civic Plaza. We are going to gather together and pray for revival in our community, our city, and our nation. It's going to be a family-friendly atmosphere, so you can bring the whole gang. There'll be a kid zone, youth activities, food trucks. We're going to have worship leaders from all around the city, and a message from Edward Graham, who is the grandson of Billy Graham and son of Franklin Graham. And you can get all the details on the National Day of Prayer Albuquerque event when you visit calvarynm.church.
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5: 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The Lord is the strength of my life. Of whom shall I be afraid? You found KLYT, the light.

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0: That's Jay Walker's Worship in the Name of Jesus right here on Gospel Brunch for King and Country. Just before that, we heard the song Unsung Hero. I am Kelly. We're closing in on 10 o'clock on this Sunday morning, and I hope you're having a really good one. I can't believe it's already the first Sunday of May. Kind of crazy that 2026 is moving as quickly as it is. I feel like I'm going to be 90 in like an hour and a half. Well, we have got more of the best worship on the way as we get ready to kick off 10 o'clock. But before we get to that, I want to give you a quick reminder that God-Given Talent Season 8, the showcase performance, is coming to Hoffmantown Church this Friday night. It is going to be kicking off at 7 p.m. It's a Christian talent event showcasing God-Given Talents with vocalists, musicians, Christian speakers, comedians, praise teams, skits and drama, and so much more. The top 10 talents are going to be performing, and you can get all of the details on this coming Friday's event at GodGivenTalentLive.com.
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0: That's John Reddick, the song No Fear, right here on Gospel Brunch. Consumed by Fire just before that, First Things First. I'm Kelly, spending Sunday morning with you just after 10 o'clock, and I hope you're having a good morning, maybe getting ready to head to a church service. I think that's one of the best parts of every single weekend, right? Getting together with your church family. And just a reminder, if you can't make it to a service this morning, we're going to bring one right to you. We're going to be joining Calvary Church live for the Bible teaching during the 11 o'clock hour, as we do every Sunday. It's our main course on Gospel Brunch that is coming up next hour. So just a quick reminder about that. And in the meantime, we're going to keep worshiping our way through Sunday morning together. I've got music on the way after the break from Cochran & Co., Mercy Me, and more. So stay close.
1: This is John MacArthur with more Portraits of Grace. Holiness is a wonderful word. In Scripture, it's used of people or things consecrated to God's service. The Sabbath day, for example, was to be set aside from all the other days of the week. The Israelite priests were holy because they rendered special service to the Lord. Well, as Christians, we too are set apart to God. Holiness also speaks of moral excellence and purity. God is holy not only because He is set apart from His creation, but because He is pure and sinless. That's why He deserves your worship, reverence, and obedience. So let everything you do today honor the Holy One whom you serve. This is John MacArthur praying you are continuing to be portraits of grace.
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3: 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And even though our technicians can take care of all kind of automotive repairs, it's only you who can spend the time needed with God the Father in His Word and in prayer to correct and maintain your daily life. 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

0: You're tuned in to Gospel Brunch, and I'm Kelly. Happy to be spending Sunday morning with you. We are messengers. That was Image of God, and we heard from Mercy Me right before that. Make it well. Well, I hope that you're having a beautiful Sunday morning. It is a pretty nice day for us today. A little bit cloudy, but 76 for our high, and we will see some sunshine throughout the day as well. So not too shabby, I gotta say. Pretty nice weather. Don't you love where you live? We are going to be hearing more incredible worship music after this quick break. But before we get to more of the best worship, I want to give you a quick reminder that Albuquerque First Baptist Church is hosting a blood drive on Sunday, May 17th between 8 a.m. and noon. 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Well, coming up in just a moment, Need to Breathe, Brandon Lake, more of your favorites in worship, so stay with us. We're praising our way through Sunday together on Gospel Brunch.
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0: Aaron Gillespie on the Gospel Brunch menu this morning in You, There's Hope. And we heard from Brandon Lake right before that with the song Greater Still. Well, I'm Kelly, spending Sunday morning with you, our first Sunday of May, if you can believe it. I hardly can, but it's here, and that means summer is right around the corner. 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And stay right here. 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
2: This is what A.W. 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

0: Bethel Music, along with Brian and Jen Johnson, God of Revival. Chris Tomlin just before that with the song, How Good It Is. I'm Kelly, happy to be spending Sunday morning with you, and I hope you're enjoying singing along to the worship. We are closing in on 11 o'clock, which means we're getting closer to our main course. We're going to be joining Calvary Church next hour live for the Bible teaching from the service that's just about to get underway. And today we're going to be hearing from Nate Heitzig from the series Following Jesus. His message is entitled Following the Rhythms of Jesus. So that is on the way next hour. You don't want to miss out. But first things first, it is time for our verse of the day for this Sunday, May 3rd. It's Romans 12 and verse 12. Be joyful in hope, patient in affliction, faithful in prayer. A great reminder for all of us from Romans 12:12. That is our verse of the day.
1: I'm Heath Kramer with Mission Network News. Nearly 400,000 children in Lebanon have been displaced since Hezbollah resumed firing on Israel March 2nd. They often take their cues from their parents on how to respond to the sounds and sights of war, says Pierre Hosny with Horizons International. He explains that many parents in his generation grew up during Lebanon's civil war. They visibly respond in fear to the sound of airstrikes. But Hosni didn't grow up in Lebanon during the Civil War, and he doesn't carry those same scars. He says because of this, his kids...
2: They're aware of what's going on. They understand the seriousness of it. But at the same time, they are not showing signs of being traumatized or too fearful about it.
1: It's a gift from God that Hosni knows could easily be different. Please pray for children in Lebanon today.
2: Be praying for a spiritual renewal, for repentance, for connection with God, that God's healing would go out throughout the region.
1: And Christians in India's Manipur state need your prayer for wisdom as peacemakers. Today marks 3 years since ethnic violence erupted between the Hindu Meitei majority and the mainly Christian Kukizo tribal group. Dozens of people were killed and hundreds of homes and churches were destroyed in just a few days. Since then, Manipur's remained divided with ongoing unrest. John Podaiti of Bibles for the World says,
3: this is something that we've been right in the thick of as we have a large mission base in the southern part of Manipur state.
1: Buffer zones between villages and even a year of tight control by the central government haven't brought lasting peace. Despite the long instability, though, Podaiti says,
3: God is good and his people are extremely resilient.
1: He says southern Manipur is completely evangelized, so ask God to help believers spread the gospel and build true peace in a deeply complex conflict. 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
1: Our faith should stand the test of time. 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The Apostle Paul urges us in 1 Timothy 4:15 to give our attention to reading, exhortation, and doctrine. 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And now, let's join Pastor Scott Tom of Cross Christian Fellowship on No Other Doctrine.
2: Why is it that some individuals seem to have success in ministry and in life and others don't, if all things being equal? I mean, sometimes some people are just dealt a bad hand, right? And there's a lot more to overcome. But for most people in the average scenario, there always seems to be some that really take off. They make the most of their opportunities. There are others who seem to plod along. They do okay. And then there's others that just seem to almost go backwards and just die on the vine. And it doesn't always work

couples, but not all seek them out. And even when they do, not all apply them. We hear it, but we don't do it because we're so busy doing what we've always done that we don't stop to invest the time to go forward to do the right things or to develop ourselves in our leadership skills. And so you end up with some leaders that are high achievers, some that are average, and some that are very low achievers in ministry and in life and in their family and other areas. And it's not because those high achievers are mentally gifted. They're so spiritually gifted. Sometimes they have a leg up on us, but most of the time they don't. There are people who are very smart, but they just become smart at shortcuts, right? There are people who are not a benefit to society. They're criminals, but they're very smart criminals because they're abusing their God-given gifts. Well, same thing across the board, but especially in ministry and especially in leadership. And this is leadership from the cross, and this is what we're supposed to be getting into and studying, right? So let me cover three areas and give you some illustrations of why some people are more successful, why some people are just average in their leadership and in their ministry, and some are just frankly low achievers. And the first one I wanted to cover, the first one we want to look at here is that successful leaders, they focus on people as the priority. They focus on people as the priority. High achievers care about people as much as they care about the vision. If you were talking about business, you would say that this businessman, this business person cares as much about the people as he does profit. I mean, you have to have profit, right? You have to have a vision, right, in ministry. But that doesn't override people. You don't step on people to get the vision done. High achievers build people while building the vision. They are people who look at other people and hope and wish and desire and work towards the best for those people in the short term and in the long run, because they know if they do, that will ultimately help the bottom line. That will ultimately help the vision. And yes, there's a lot of time invested, and sometimes these people move on and you invest more time in them than you get back. But overall, you're going to get back a lot more than if you didn't invest in them. And the average achievers, they concentrate on producing, right? They're rah-rah about the individuals, and they'll build up the individuals only so much as it produces, only so much as it makes the vision happen. So they are just product vision oriented. They're only end game oriented. They are achieving, maybe not on a high level, but they're achieving stuff because they're focused on the end game. They are focused on the vision. Problem is, it's always people who help you get to that vision. Well, money does, but money comes through people. Well, it's ideas. Ideas come through people. Well, it's work. Work comes through people. And if we skip people, we're going to miss the vision and miss the end goal. But average achievers concentrate on the end game only. They concentrate on the vision only, or on the product only, or producing only. And what happens is people buy in, but only for a while. And because, you know, they might buy into the vision too, and they might like the company, or they might like the ministry or whatever, but they feel less important because it's never about them. It's never about the people, and it's never about what and how they are achieving and helping, or how they're growing through it. So they'll do some. I mean, this isn't evil or wrong. It's just, it's not the best. Low achievers, however, will concentrate only on not just the goal, but only on themselves in that goal. They have a security mindset. They have a mindset of, I just want to stay in control. I just want to stay on top. And I'm not really caring how we get there. I just want to remain in control when we get there. These are self-centered individuals. They really do lack vision, except where it comes from them staying in power or staying in the leadership position. And this really lacks faith. They're not trusting God. They're fearful in that.
examples of this in Scripture, and I know I've used this a lot in the past, but I am just amazed at when I'm going through this and laying these things out, how much there is a contrast between

0: King David and King Saul. And David, he loved the people. He loved God. But when he was being chased by Saul, he got to meet the people. And what did he do? Did he cry and moan and complain that Saul was chasing him down? No, he took it into his own hands to protect Israel. He began to protect the people. You know, he began to protect people's flocks, their homes, their towns, their villages, their fields. And he became an overseer and a caretaker for Israel. He started doing it, but he knew it wasn't just enough to expand the kingdom. You had to protect the people in the kingdom. It wasn't enough about giving decrees or sitting on a throne or going to fancy balls or banquets or whatever that the kings would do at the time and pomp and circumstance. Hey, he would live in a cave. He would live in Engedi. He would live with the wolves and the lions and the tigers and the bears. Oh my, you get the picture. And he cared about the people even when he wasn't in ultimate power. And it wasn't a means to the power. It was just, he felt it was his responsibility. Great leaders and leaders that achieve on a high level take it as their responsibility to watch after the flock, not use or abuse the flock. Now, when did he ever go wrong? Did he ever mess up? And sure, he messed up. When did he go wrong? When he began to number the people and he began to think of his security and his power. And there was a lapse of faith and not trusting the Lord, and the people were a means to the end, his greatness and the kingdom's greatness. And he messed up, but God brought him back. He got refocused. It was great. Saul, God brought people around him, but Saul ended up average to low achiever because he used people. Now, he had victories, but how did his victories come about? The people God brought around him, and he had some ability. He was average or a little above average, but it was mostly David. It was mostly his son Jonathan that would sacrifice for Saul, and he would sacrifice them, right? He put his son in harm's way. He put David in harm's way for his own egotistical purpose so that they would sing the praises of Saul. He lacked vision for the people, and the only vision he wanted was his own security. Self-control, keeping himself in power. The second point, now that first point is what? That successful leaders, they focus on people as much as the priority, if not more, right? So successful leaders focus on people as a priority. Number two, successful leaders have a good relationship with other leaders. The high achievers are optimistic about leadership. They're forward thinking on leadership. They love leaders. They love other high achievers. They seek high achievers, or they try to train them if they can't find them. They're always looking at developing leadership. They surround themselves with great leaders. They know that when you have great leaders around yourself, you're going to grow, your ministry is going to grow, your business is going to grow. It happens because people, right? Ideas, money, work, all these things happen because of people. And if you have great people around you and high achievers around yourself who's a high achiever, you're going to have high success in whatever you do on average, right? Most of the time, there's certain things that can come up, but you're gonna have great success. Look, high achievers attract high achievers. And even when somebody's a low achiever and they attract a high achiever, they're not gonna stay around very long because they're gonna get frustrated because low achievers or average achievers are not gonna take their ideas seriously. They're not gonna appreciate their work. They're gonna use their work because that person, that high achiever is a means to an end. And so they are going to move on and do something somewhere else where they're appreciated or do their own thing. So high achievers always attract high achievers. If you're a level 10 leader, which is like the top leader, if we're going on a scale of 1 to 10, right? 10 being the best, you're going to attract 7s, 8s, and 9s, other 10-point leaders. But if you are a 3-level leader, it's hard to attract level 7 or 8 or 9 because they'll come into the organization or they'll come into the ministry and then they'll get flustered because this just isn't working out. I don't really have creative freedom. I'm just a note taker, a servant just taking orders and not having any creativity or any new ventures that I can jump into and organize and go beyond or go outside the box because I've got a leader who is fearful of that. So high achievers love other leaders, but average achievers accept leaders, but don't put a priority on them. They're okay with that. And they would like to get high achievers, but they don't put a priority on it. They don't think long-term. They don't think long-term training because they just don't have time. They are an average achiever because their time gets used up doing instead of teaching. Their time gets used up by everything that pops up in front of them, the tyranny of the urgent, the stuff that comes in that day, the email that's in front of them, rather than thinking more long-term and leveraging the people that they have and building those people up so that they can move forward and that the whole group can move forward. They really think anyone can do the job that is asked of these leaders. They don't think their leaders are special in any way. So they're saying they've got a mindset like, oh, I got this guy and he's pretty good, but you know, we could find other guys like that. Instead of going, hey, we got this guy, he's pretty good. We can make him great though. Let's pour into him. And then whatever ministry he does is great. And the ministry is a sum of all the parts, right? So if you lift up each of the parts, the greater part, the whole, is going to be that much better. But if you have the mindset like, well, anybody can teach that Bible study. Anybody can do that. Oh, we don't need to invest time in that person or check and see how they're doing or, you know, give them more of what they need, make them a better organizer, better in their thought process, better in doctrine, better, whatever it is, it falls short. Low achievers, they frankly distrust leaders. They steer subordinates away from growth. Oh, you don't need to go get online studies. You don't need to read more books. We're doing good. Everything's copacetic. We're just not going to shake the tree. We're not going to rock the boat. Matter of fact, you know, we don't want leaders to be in competition. We don't want people to think we're better than other people. And they have this kind of negative view of leadership and of leaders around them, partially because of their insecurity, but partially because they have a misconception of leadership. And leadership is more about position and authority rather than people and strategy. So number two, successful leaders have a good relationship with other leaders. And if they don't, they miss it. Paul was an exceptional leader because he was always building and training leaders. He was always looking and finding leaders. He attracted leaders, didn't he? Even when right after he persecuted the church, there was something about Paul that Barnabas knew, this guy's a leader. I need to help him. Barnabas stood up and helped Paul. But in the meantime, Paul helped so many others and even commanded this in 2 Timothy 2:2. He said, in the things which you have heard from me among many witnesses, commit these to faithful men who will be able to teach others also. He's like, find leaders, train leaders, and train them how to find and train leaders themselves. But it's those leaders who get to a place that are selfish, self-reliant, and dictatorial, and refusing other leaders are the ones that are low achievers. They may have limited success because of some part of their nature or their connections, but they fall on their face eventually. John warned about this, that these leaders have a distrust. They have a self-centeredness that destroys the church. He wrote about Diotrephes in 3 John, that this guy loves to have the preeminence among them and does not receive the apostles. He doesn't receive other leaders. See, he wants his own band and he wants everybody to march to his tune only. Very dangerous. It can work for a while if you have a talented band leader, but pretty soon it's the only song he knows and people will move on. People will see through it. The third point or the third area that you want to have in ministry and to be a high achiever is to seek advice and insight. So number three is successful leaders seek counsel and wisdom. Successful leaders seek advice. They seek insight, especially high achievers. They take every opportunity to gain insight. They surround themselves with counselors and accountability partners. It's not threatening to them. They love it. Tell me more. Give me more. They can even learn from those that they train. They will glean the last bit of gems from the fragments that are out there. You've seen these shows where they produce gold or gems, and you know, it's amazing. You get this gold dust, this really fine dust, this gold slurry from moving mountains. I mean, they're moving tons and tons of rock and they're washing it off, and you get this ounce or two, you know, for running a ton of dirt. And they put this tremendous effort into it. But that gold, once refined, is worth, man, $1,000, $1,200, $1,400 on. And then it's worth the work. But most people will never set up to do that kind of work, nor will they think that they can get anything from their subordinates. But great leaders will even listen to the people underneath them, especially paying attention to them when they're telling them, hey, something's broken in the midst of this, because they're the ones out there. They are constantly learning, which means that they're listeners, they're observers. They're inquisitive. You want to be around those leaders. And I can tell you, those up-and-coming leaders, when I train leaders, when I mentor men, and I've been doing it now for 30 years, the guys who will ask me the questions or the tough questions, the guys who are not afraid to say, I just don't understand that, or I'm not quite getting that, or the guys who will intently listen when you're training someone else and you're teaching someone else, and they'll pull up a chair and they'll sit down and they'll put their elbow on the table and their chin in on their fist, and they will sit there and stare at you, and their ears are wide open. They have a heart to hear and they just observe you. They want to be around you. Hey, next time you do a funeral, would you call me? I'd love to be around you, just watch you, just to see or study or learn one new thing. Hey, can I sit there and just answer questions on your radio program, or answer callers' questions, or take their questions and put it in writing on the screen so you can answer them? But I want to hear your answers. These are the kind of guys and women who make excellent leaders. They're leaders in the making. They're going to sit there and say, why does that work for some people and not work for other people? They're just inquisitive. They just want to know. Those are the high achievers. But average achievers, they're reluctant to seek advice. They'll take it, you know, but sometimes you have to force it on them. Input, yeah, give me your input. Write it down. I'll look over it. You see what I mean? Where other people are like, hey, yeah, right now I got time. Tell me what you're thinking. Unless it's an expert. The average achievers, they'll listen to experts, they'll do that, they'll read the books. But anybody can do that, and most people do. The average person does, the average leader does. But they're still status quo, they're slow to adopt or adapt. That's because, you know, they're critical of change, and those who advocate it, they initially disregard or put down any new thing coming up. That's an average achiever. Instead of listening and then making their judgment. And I know sometimes when you're in leadership and people come in, they think that they know it all. And have you tried this? Have you tried that? Have you done? And you've been in ministry a while, and yeah, we've done all that. But you listen and you love on people. But every now and then a person comes and says, hey, have you thought of this? And they may not be an expert in it. It's just because they are observant themselves, or they just hit on something that's good. And that leader goes, huh. Man, that's a good idea. I want to talk about that some more. Where'd you come up with that idea? You're genius. And you want to be around those kind of leaders. Those are high achievers. But the average achiever is, you know, they take few risks. They just don't want to try anything new. They'll listen to superiors. They'll listen to other people. But they don't advocate change. They're not really used to change and moving forward and trying and adapting. They're afraid of failure. High achievers are not afraid of failure. They don't like it. They try to avoid it, but they know they're going to learn a ton from it. Low achievers, though, when you're talking about successful leaders and if they're seeking advice or not seeking advice or insight, low achievers, hey, they don't seek much advice or insight at all. They even rebuff it. Sometimes they act like they know it all because they're insecure. They want to be seen as that person who's in charge and large, right? That here's a person who just knows everything about everything, but they really don't. And when they do have someone around them for a counselor or give advice They're not going to use it wisely. Even if they do accept it, oftentimes it's mistimed what they do, or it's underfunded or undersupported, that they're going to do it, but they do it on such a limited, lame basis that it just is not going to work out. And then they say, see, it didn't work out. I told you it wouldn't work out. They didn't put enough effort into it, enough knowledge, enough elbow grease into it to really make it happen. And it's frustrating to work under someone like that, isn't it? These are the kind of people who just rely on past experiences. They don't want to go into new things, untried things. These are the kind of people that turn and return to the policy manuals. Here's our policy. Of course you want to go by policies. Of course you want to go by the rules. But they never think that this is something that could fit within the rules, or this is something that we need new rules for. They're not adapting with the times and how things are changing. Solomon was one to study people, observe, ask questions, and learn. I mean, he is the epitome of a high achiever, very wise, or at least he started out that way, right? What happened? A little egotistical, a little self-centered, a little seeking pleasure rather than wisdom, a little folly rather than applying wisdom. And I think a lot of these proverbs come from having learned from the school of hard knocks. Then I think in the end, he came back and he goes, hey, I tried everything. You want real wisdom? Serve God. This is the end of man. This is your purpose. Serve God. Serve and love God. Pleasure comes from that. Joy comes from that. Vision comes from that. Everything stems from that. What about one of his sons, though, who should have tapped into his dad's wisdom? His dad passed on, but his wisdom's written out. His wisdom is there in his counselors. Rehoboam, he rejected his father's counselors. Remember, they're right at this pinnacle. Solomon has passed on. The people come and said, man, this burden is too hard. The taxes are too high. You know, we want to be out from underneath this. Ease the burden. And Rehoboam goes to the counselors, goes to his dad's counselors first. And they go, look, yeah, your father was kind of hard on him. And the taxes and the tributes were just too high and too hard. Ease up on him. And these guys are going to follow you anywhere, because it shows you're caring about the people. But no, he listened to his young advisors, who were all in the low achiever category. They haven't achieved anything yet, nor had they been around successful people like the previous counselors had been around Solomon. And so they recommended, yeah, you know, come down hard on him instead of easing up on him. And so he came back and said, you thought my dad took it easy on you with whips. My whips are like scorpions. Oh, he lost them. He lost the people. Think about the apostles. They were high achievers. Afterwards, why? Because Jesus, the best achiever, high achiever, invested in his leadership. Jesus is the epitome of the high achiever in all these categories. It's so beautiful to look at what he did. But the apostles were men and who desired to follow Jesus, but they were attentive. They were so attentive, they went and they lived wherever Jesus lived, right? Slept on the ground if Jesus slept on the ground. They ate whatever Jesus was fed. So they were very attentive. They wanted advice. They wanted counsel. They wanted to learn. And they learned to pass it on. They learned how to disciple. But the Jewish leaders, they resented Jesus. They rejected his wisdom. They only wanted to quote the old school, the old manuals, the old rabbi. Rabbi Hillel said, and they lost it. And eventually lost their ministry. We could go on and on with this. It's so fascinating when you dig into this kind of stuff. Well, this is something that I'm actually going to include into the Bible college, because this is something that you don't normally get in the regular seminary level colleges. And we will incorporate this into ccfcollege.com and build a leadership. We'd hope that you'd pass it on. It's free here in Leadership from the Cross. And we would ask that you would just let others know about the podcast and get the word out and just share it. Love on people, train people. Use it. I give you permission. Use it to train your leadership or your people. And bless people with it. So until next week, we love you. And this is Pastor Scott saying blessed wishes. Hey, be a good leader. Be a high achiever. All right. See you next week. Are you new in town? Don't have a home church? Maybe you've never had a home church?
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3: That was No Other Doctrine with Scott Tom on the Gospel Brunch menu this morning. I am Kelly. It's just about 11:30, which means we are moments away from our main course. I hope you've saved room because we're going to be joining Calvary Church live here in just a moment. And we're going to hear today's message from Pastor Nate Heitzig from the series Following Jesus. The message is entitled Following the Rhythms of Jesus. We join Calvary Church and Nate Heitzig live in just a moment. So stay right here for our main course coming up next on Gospel Brunch.
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still in chapter one of Mark. Dad, do you think we're going to finish Mark 1 next week? We're going to close it out? We'll see. It's a perhaps. It's like a Wednesday night. We'll see what happens. We're going to be in Mark 1, 35 to 39 this weekend. A few things before we dive in. I just really want to encourage you to come and bring a friend this Wednesday with Frank Turek. Frank is an incredible apologist. He's going to be speaking a powerful word, and he's going to be doing a Q&A after the service. So if you have any skeptics in your life, this is the service to invite them to. They can ask their questions. Frank will be answering them live. We're so blessed to have him for that. And then really quick, can we help us welcome all of our campuses and those joining online at Calvary Church at home? And we want to do a big celebration because they're hearing us with this service. Can you help us welcome our Westside campus and celebrate 7 years of ministry at the Westside campus? Come on, 465 first-time visitors, 389 decisions for Jesus Christ at our Westside campus. We are so thankful for them. And we don't have to greet our Santa Fe campus because they are going to be hearing Pastor Skip live tomorrow. My dad's going to be in Santa Fe speaking to our Santa Fe campus. It's been probably, several years before we've had a chance to be up there. So really excited for that. But Mark 1, 35 to 39. I've titled our message this weekend, Following the Rhythms of Jesus. Have you ever noticed how frustrating it is in life when something is out of rhythm? Anyone ever experienced this? When something's out of rhythm within your life, how frustrating that can be. Let me give you a few examples. Maybe you're in worship and you're clapping along to a song, but there's that one person, you know who I'm talking about, right? That one person, they're confident, they're committed, but they're completely wrong, right? It's like a little bit of like a Steve Martin thing, like a... And now if you know that reference, we can be friends. But it's one of those things where they're not getting it. They're like a half second off. And it's so annoying because you end up focusing on their clapping rather than the song. And then you find yourself actually clapping off beat because they're clapping off beat. And maybe you hear that and you're like, yeah, that person's sitting right next to me right now. Or maybe you're like, I'm that person, Nate. I'm that guy who can't keep a beat. Or here's another one. Maybe you're trying to start a new workout routine. Right? We've all been there. Day one, you're locked in, right? Day one, you're like, I'm doing this every day for the rest of my life. You buy all the supplements, you buy new shoes, a new workout outfit, so you look really good in the gym, and you're locked in. And then day three, you're sore. And then day five, you're ordering tacos at 10 p.m., sitting on the couch after binge watching Lord of the Rings movies all day, telling yourself, I'll start fresh on Monday. You're out of rhythm. Or maybe it's your schedule. Things pile up. Your phone's blowing up all day long. People need things from you. And by the end of the day, you feel like you were busy all day, but you didn't actually do anything, especially what mattered most. And here's the truth. When your rhythm is off, everything feels off. Have you ever been in a place in life when it just feels like your rhythm is off in life and everything feels off because the rhythm's just off and you can't get your feet back under you? And I think a lot of us feel this way spiritually. We're busy, but not connected. We're active, but not aligned. We're doing things for God, but we're not really with God. And the reality is that your life moves to the rhythm you choose. You need to know that. Your life moves to the rhythm you choose. And so if you find yourself here today out of rhythm and life feels like everything's just off, know that you can choose today to follow a different rhythm. But if you don't set your rhythm, the world will set it for you. Have you found this? If you don't set your rhythm, if you don't decide, I'm gonna do these certain things and I'm not gonna do these certain things, life has a way of just creeping in and setting your rhythm for you.
And before you know it, all the things that you wanted to do, you're not doing. And all the things that you don't want to do, you're doing. It's exactly what Paul said. It's the dilemma of following a rhythm that isn't meant to be followed. And here's the problem I find in Christianity. Many of us try to follow Jesus' results without adopting Jesus' rhythm. And if we're serious about following Jesus and being Jesus' people, we don't just get to admire his power, we need to adopt his pattern. And so today I want to show you three rhythms from the life of Jesus. These are rhythms that if you build into your life, I promise you, it will change everything. So if you're here today feeling out of rhythm, out of whack, it feels like everything's just off, I encourage you to write these down and implement these rhythms into your life. So what does that rhythm actually look like? Because it's one thing to say, yeah, I want to follow Jesus, but it's another thing to actually order your life in the way that Jesus ordered his. Well, here in Mark 1, 35 to 39, we get to see something incredibly personal. Not just what Jesus did, we get to see how Jesus lived. We get a glimpse into the daily rhythms of Jesus. And Mark doesn't just leave us guessing. He pulls back the curtain and he shows us a moment that most would have missed. You know, we read the Gospels and we're drawn to these big moments, these healings. We're drawn to these great sermons that Jesus preached, and we're drawn to these big moments. But here Mark shows us not the crowds, not the miracles, not the spotlight, but the hidden place. Let's read Mark chapter 1, verse 35 to 39. Now in the morning, having risen a long while before daylight, he went out and departed to a solitary place, and there he prayed. And Simon and those who were with him searched for him. And when they found him, they said to him, "Everyone is looking for you." But he said to them, "Let us go into the next towns that I may preach there also, because for this purpose I have come forth." And he was preaching in their synagogues throughout all Galilee and casting out demons. Now, the first rhythm that we see is the rhythm of solitude. Look back at verse 35. It says, now in the morning, having risen a long while before daylight, he went out and departed to a solitary place, and there he prayed. Now, don't rush past that. This is the Son of God at the height of his ministry with more demand than he has time. And the first thing we see him do is walk away. He steps out of the noise, he steps away from the crowd, and he steps into silence. Because before Jesus ever faced people, he first met with his Father. This is a rhythm of solitude. And we're going to see in a second, this was a rhythm Jesus actually had as a part of his life numerous times throughout the gospel, getting away from the people so that he could get closer to his Father. And here's what you need to catch. The power of Jesus in public was rooted in his intimacy with the Father in private. And this is so important, Christian. This is so important for your life, because if you miss this, you'll spend your entire life trying to produce results that only come from relationship. The power of Jesus was rooted in his intimacy with the Father in private. And your effectiveness in the Christian life, your ability to be able to please God and live a righteous life, is not rooted in you trying to produce righteousness. It is rooted in you getting into intimate, quiet places with the Lord and letting him speak to you. And what we find is the quieter we get, the closer we get to God, the more we start producing the things that we've been trying to manufacture and produce in the public spaces. But when we get this wrong, we end up playing the role of a Christian rather than being a Christian.
You know, in Gen Z, there's a really popular term called performative. Well, you're just so performative. You're just performing. And this really what this is speaking to. When we try to manufacture and produce these things, it's just performative. It's not actually relationship with the Lord. We need to get into the quiet places. So if we're trying to follow Jesus, not just admire him, we have to start where he started. And I want to point out, this wasn't accidental. It's not like Jesus just had a bad night's sleep and he woke up and he's like, well, what am I going to do now? I guess I'll go pray. No, he had had an incredibly exhausting long day of ministry before this, casting out demons, healing people, walking, going to Capernaum, doing all these things. And we would naturally, after a day like that, say, well, you know, take a rest day, Jesus. Maybe sleep in, or maybe bask in the glory and talk about what you guys are going to do next. Ride the momentum. This was not accidental. It was intentional. It says he got up early in the morning, a long while before daylight. And here's what you need to catch. Jesus scheduled solitude. He scheduled solitude. Jesus didn't wait for a quiet moment. He created one. Jesus didn't wait for time with the Father. Jesus made time for the Father. Remember what I said before? Your life moves to the rhythms you choose. And if you're waiting for a quiet moment, you're not gonna get one. If you're waiting for time to start reading your Bible, you're not gonna find it. We need to schedule solitude. We need to prioritize time. We need to make time and space to meet with God. It needs to be a priority, and if it's not a priority, you're never going to do it. How often do we neglect our quiet time with the Lord because we say, well, I just don't have time. I'm too busy. When things slow down, then I'll do it. Many people claim to have a relationship with God, but neglect ever fellowshipping with him. Like Martha frantically running around in circles, offering work instead of worship, and perspiration instead of inspiration, instead of just sitting at the feet of Jesus like Mary. Has anyone in here ever struggled with addiction? Alcohol, drugs, cigarettes, anything, addiction? I think probably a lot of us have. You need to crave Jesus the way that you used to crave your addiction. You need to crave Jesus the way you used to crave your addiction. We need to love Jesus at the level a heroin addict loves heroin. We need to love him at that level. I was watching an interview with Russell Brand, and he was talking about that when he was a heroin addict before he gave his life to Christ, at the level that he was a heroin addict, heroin was a non-negotiable. He'd wake up in the morning, it wasn't like, maybe I'll have some heroin today. This is what he said. He said, I would wake up and I would say, I gotta have it. I gotta have the heroin, because he was that level of an addict. And he talks about coming to Christ and realizing his closeness and proximity to Jesus needs to be at that same level, even higher than his addiction was. We need to crave our time with the Lord like an addict craves their addiction. Look, an addict will do whatever they have to get that substance. They'll make sacrifices to get that substance. We should wake up and we shouldn't say, maybe I'll have my quiet time today. No, we should wake up and say, I'm having it. I gotta have that time with the Lord. I need that time with God. If I don't have that time with the Lord, I'm going to have spiritual withdrawals. We need to do whatever we have to so we can get that time with God. We need to make sacrifices to get that time with the Lord. And the very fact that Jesus rose early in the morning speaks of intentional sacrifice. He was sacrificing his sleep. He was sacrificing his rest so that he could get alone and be with the Father. The busiest man in history prioritized being alone with the Father. See, Jesus doesn't start with ministry. He starts with intimacy. He starts with intimacy. And I find so many of us, when we come to know Christ,
We come in really zealous, really excited. We give our lives to Christ, and our first thought is, what can I do? Where can I serve? How can I get involved? And that comes from a good place, a desire to be involved in what God is doing. But so many of us, when we come to Christ, our first thought is activity, not intimacy. When our first thought should be intimacy. And intimacy will always lead to activity, but activity won't always lead to intimacy. We can be really active doing a lot of things and yet be really far from God, not have an intimate relationship with Him. We need to lead with intimacy, getting into His Word, hearing what He has to say to us, understanding the truth, understanding a proper theology and a proper understanding of Scripture, and then let that intimacy motivate us into activity. Jesus didn't start His day with activity. He started it with alignment. And here's the principle. You will never drift into intimacy with God. You design for it. You will never drift into intimacy with God. You design for it. Now, the same is true in any relationship. If you have a spouse or you have a girlfriend or a boyfriend, you know that you never just drift into intimacy with your spouse. You have to design for it. You have to plan for it. You have to schedule date nights. You have to schedule time to be able to pour into that intimacy. And if you don't design for it, eventually you see it begin to stagnate and you're at a place where you're like, man, I'm no longer intimate. I no longer have a deep relationship with this person that I love. You don't drift into it. You design for it. Now, in the beginning, in that infatuation stage, you might drift towards it, but if it's not cultivated, if it's not watered, and if it's not poured into, then you're gonna drift out of it. And the same is true in your relationship with God. When you first came to know Christ, it was a natural gravitation. You drifted towards Him, but now that you're in His hand in a relationship with Him, you have to design for it, you have to plan for it, you have to invest in it. And we see this pattern of Jesus all throughout the Gospels. I told you before in Luke 5, 15 through 16, it says, news about Him spread all the more so that crowds of people came to hear Him and be healed of sickness. But Jesus often withdrew to lonely places and prayed. In Luke 6, 12 through 13, it says, Jesus went to a mountainside to pray and He spent the entire night praying to God. In Matthew 14, 13, when Jesus gets the news that John the Baptist had been killed, it says, when Jesus heard, He withdrew by a boat privately to a solitary place. In Matthew 14, 23, when He had sent the multitudes away, it says, He went up on the mountain by Himself to pray. And just before Jesus died, in Mark 14, 32, He takes His disciples to the Garden of Gethsemane, and it says, Jesus said to His disciples, sit here while I pray. Why is this rhythm so important? Because your spiritual strength is built in hidden places, not crowded ones. Your spiritual strength is built in hidden places, not crowded ones. And Jesus didn't minister from emptiness. He ministered from overflow. He ministered from overflow. Now, this is what's tricky because, again, our society, we're very performative. We want to see people do things. We want to be seen doing things. And we look at people who are visibly doing things for God, and we say, that's spiritual strength. But that might not be. They might be ministering from a place of emptiness, not from a place of overflow. They're just really good at performing. They're just really good at looking spiritual. Spiritual strength is not built in crowded places. It is built in hidden ones, and then it is observed and it is cultivated in crowded places, but it is built in the hidden places. And Jesus didn't minister from emptiness. He ministered from overflow. Solitude before strategy, prayer before platform, isolation over distraction.
And if Jesus needed time in solitude with the Father, let me ask you a question. How much more do we? If Jesus needed it, all God, all man, if he needed solitude and time alone with the Father, how much more do we? How much more do you need to get alone and hear God and speak to God? This is one of the reasons why throughout this series, we're doing these guided meditations. We're encouraging you to go to some of these beautiful places in solitude, these beautiful hikes, these walks, these trails, and walk alone and be with Jesus and hear scripture and pray and speak to him, because it's in those places when you can hear God's voice most clearly. It's in those places of solitude that you can hear his direction, you can hear his calling, you can feel his presence. Has anyone in here ever forgot to charge their phone at night? This is like the worst, isn't it? Or maybe you remembered to charge it, but your cord wasn't quite in there. If you had a magnetic charger, your case kept it from charging. And so you go to bed thinking, oh great, my phone's great. I'm gonna have my alarm go off in the morning. Everything's gonna be fantastic. But your phone wasn't charging at all the night before. And the next day when you wake up, maybe your alarm goes off, but at 9 a.m. you look at your phone and you see it says 20%. And anyone ever had that FOMO that in the morning you see it's at 20%, you're like, oh no, I'm doomed. My phone's gonna die. I'm not gonna be able to look at Instagram or TikTok or get text messages or get phone calls. What am I gonna do without my phone? And you try everything you can to stretch it and keep it alive during the day, right? We have all the little tips and tricks. We bring our brightness all the way down so we can't see anything. We turn it on low power mode. We close out all of our apps. We might turn it off and then turn it back on like compulsively every 10 minutes. Like, oh, got to turn it back on. See if I got any text messages. But eventually, no matter what you do, it dies. Why? Because you forgot to plug it in. It dies because you forgot to plug it in. It's the same with your spiritual life. Some of us are walking around depleted on 20% and our spiritual life is just emptying and emptying and emptying. And we get to the midway through the day and we're like, oh, I can't do it. Why? Because you didn't plug into the power source. You're running on empty. You're just trying to do it on your own. You're trying all these little tips and tricks. But the problem is that you've never plugged in to the power source. And eventually, if you don't plug into the power source, your spiritual batteries will die. You can't pour out what you haven't first received. You must plug in and charge your spiritual batteries. And this is the lesson here. Your depth with God determines your direction in life. Your depth with God determines your direction in life. And your public life will always reflect your private life. And if you skip the quiet place, you'll lose your clarity in the crowded place. Let's look at our second point and see how Jesus's rhythm of solitude helped him maintain clarity in the crowded place. Our second rhythm is the rhythm of resistance. Look at verse 36 to 37. It says, and Simon and those who were with him searched for him. They're like, where you go, Jesus? You didn't like leave a little sticky note and say, hey, I'm going off into the desert to pray. You just vanished. Where'd you go? And when they found him, they said to him, everyone is looking for you. Now the word searched here is a strong word and it means to hunt down or to pursue urgently. Translation, Jesus, where did you go? Things are blowing up. You're trending. Peter basically says, this is your moment, Jesus, don't miss it. We just had like the best day of ministry ever. You called us and told us to be fishers of men, and now we're out here, and yesterday you healed all these people, you cast out demons, and everyone's looking for you. They want your time. This is the moment. You know what that is? Pressure. It's pressure. It's urgency. But here's what's fascinating. He's not wrong. Humanly speaking, the crowds are real. The needs are real. The opportunity is real. But here's the tension. The disciples were measuring success by popularity, not obedience.
Listen to that again. The disciples were measuring success by popularity, not obedience. And the crowd will always try to define your direction and tell you what you should be doing, where you should be going. Do this, do that. No, look at this opportunity. This is a great opportunity. You really should do this. Go here. Do these things. And over time, if you listen to those voices, it can subtly pull you away from God's direction. Because every opportunity is not your assignment. Every opportunity is not your assignment. And some people die the death of saying yes to every opportunity, saying yes to everything that comes their way, and thinking that if I say no to that thing, well, I might miss out. Yeah, you might. But maybe if you miss out on that, you could do something that you're actually called to and you're actually good at, and God could use you in a greater way. Amen. Look, the demands of life are endless, and people always want more, always. And what Peter is doing without even realizing it is applying classic pastoral pressure. Every pastor, every person in ministry understands what Peter is doing to Jesus. People want access, Jesus. People want answers, Jesus. People want immediacy, Jesus. And Peter was well-meaning. I don't think Peter even realized what he was doing. I think he just saw, man, these people want to talk to Jesus. Where's Jesus? Jesus, everyone's looking for you. But even well-meaning people can pull you off of mission. And if we're not careful, we can easily let urgency replace obedience. The crowd will always define success by size. Jesus defines success by obedience. And if we listen to every voice telling us who we should be or what we should do, these external voices will quickly become internal confusion, where you've said yes to so much that you don't really even know what you're supposed to be doing anymore. You don't really even know what you're actually called to, what your purpose actually is. We need to learn the rhythm of resistance to every voice telling us you need to do this or you need to do that. And we need to tune our ears to listen to what God is telling us to do. And everywhere that Jesus went, he experienced this. Everywhere he went, he was mobbed by people pushing and pulling, always wanting something from him, a healing from the woman with the issue with blood, a resurrection for Jairus's daughter, a deliverance for the woman with the demon-possessed daughter. And they all wanted something from him. They were all clamoring, Jesus, I need you. Jesus, do this. What I love about Jesus is that he always saw through to their deepest need. He always saw through what the actual request was to what his mission was, where they were hurting most. He saw behind the facade, behind the defense mechanisms, to the real cry from their heart. Jesus always saw through what the voices were saying to the cry from the heart. To the woman at the well asking for water, Jesus instead offered her living water. To the disciples who just wanted to catch fish, Jesus instead called them to be fishers of men. To the group in John 6 who wanted manna as a sign that he was in fact God, Jesus proclaimed that he was the bread of life. The crowd always wanted something from Jesus, but he was always focused on his mission. And what was his mission? To seek and to save that which was lost. And Christian, you have to learn how to filter voices so that you don't get distracted from your true calling. Understand this, every open door is not your calling. And it's really easy for Christians to get sidetracked by this because we kind of walk with this assumption, well, if it's an open door, I should probably go through it because that must be God's sign. Every open door is not your calling. You need to discover who you are, what your purpose truly is, what God's plan for your life really is, and walk through the best doors. Because sometimes you're gonna come to a junction where there's a lot of open doors. And what are you gonna do, walk through every single one of them? No, you have to learn which doors are the right doors to walk through. Just because something is good doesn't mean it's God. And even good things can distract you from the best thing.
So we need to learn to differentiate between good opportunities and God's calling. You will always have more opportunity than you do calling. You will always have more demand than you do calling. So learn to say no to the crowd so that you can say yes to God. Don't let people's urgency override God's clarity. So how did Jesus respond to the pressure and the urgency? He responded with clarity of purpose. Let's look at our last rhythm, and that is the rhythm of purpose. Look at verse 38 to 39. But he said to them, "Let us go into the next towns, that I may preach there also, because for this purpose I have come forth." So literally, what's Jesus' response? Peter comes and says, "Lord, everybody's looking for you." And he doesn't even answer Peter's question or say, "Okay, well, let him know." He just says, "Okay. Well, let's go to the next town." "What do you mean? They're looking for you, and I found you. We should go to them." "All right, let's go to the next town. Let's keep moving. Let's continue pushing our mission forward, because for this purpose I have come forth, to preach." And it continues on and it says, "And he was preaching in their synagogues throughout all of Galilee, casting out demons." Jesus comes from a thriving ministry moment where people were healed, demons were cast out, his fame was spreading. And what does he do? He leaves. He leaves. Why? Simple.

early in the morning. He's been in intimacy with his father, talking to his father, aligning his purpose so that he can come out and he knows exactly what he needs to do. Let's go to the next towns that I might preach there also. For this purpose, I have come. This is him staying in rhythm with purpose. And Jesus defines his purpose clearly in verse 38. What is his purpose? That I may preach. See, Jesus didn't come to build a crowd. He came to proclaim the gospel. Preaching the gospel, not just meeting needs, was the central mission and purpose of Jesus's ministry. Did you know, as a matter of fact, that Jesus would often tell people not to tell anyone about his miracles? He would perform a miracle, he would heal somebody, he'd bring sight to the blind, he'd do something incredible, and then he would leave and try to keep it a secret. Why? Because that's not why he came. Jesus healed people. He did those things because he's compassionate, because he's caring, because he loves people. And when he saw hurting people, he would do what he could to heal them. But that wasn't why he came. That wasn't his purpose. Preaching was the driving force of his ministry. And he wanted to avoid becoming an exclusively political or miracle-working figure and for people to focus their attention on his message rather than his spectacular acts. See, the healing drew crowds, but the preaching defined the mission. Miracles were the signs. The message was the substance. And the miracles were what the people wanted, but the message is what they needed. And so what does Jesus do? He stays on mission. He moves forward with intentionality. Look at verse 39. It says, and he was preaching in their synagogues throughout all of Galilee. What does Jesus do? He keeps moving. He leaves success behind so he can fulfill purpose ahead. And this is really hard to do, because when you're successful, it's really easy to stop looking forward and asking, Lord, what do you still want me to fulfill? It's really easy to say, look, I had success. I'm just going to stay here in this success and never look forward, never move forward, never ask God, Lord, what purpose do you want me to continue to fulfill? And look, maybe God does want you to stay there for a while. But the point is that you need to get in intimacy with him and take all those decisions to him so that he can guide your steps. Amen. Christian, following Jesus means having a forward-moving faith. A forward-moving faith. Being a Christian doesn't just mean you are saved. It also means you are sent. And it is so essential that we move with purpose, not pressure. This is why at Calvary, we're so passionate about helping you discover the plan and the purpose that God has for your life. We say it all the time that our purpose is to help you discover and walk in the plan and the purpose that God has for you. We want you to discover why God put you on this earth, what he's gifted you with, how he wants to use you. Mark Twain, a famous quote, said, "The two most important days in your life are the day that you're born and the day that you find out why." Or the way I've heard my dad say it for years, the day that you were born and the day that you discover what you were born to do. Why? Because once you discover your purpose, you can finally start walking in your calling. And the more in touch you are with your purpose and calling, the easier it becomes to know what you should do, but also what you shouldn't be doing. Because you have mission clarity. That's a great opportunity, but that's not what I'm called to. That's not my purpose. That's not what God has for me. The things that are a waste of your time, the things that are pulling you off mission, the things that you end up working twice as hard with half the results. Look, there's a million things that you could do. But the goal is to discover the few things that you're good at so you can say no to the other 999,997. Discover the few things that you're good at, that you're truly called to, so you can say no to all the other things. And this world wants to rob and distract you from your purpose. This world wants to get you focused on the million other things. But we need to stand up and say, no, I have a purpose in this life. I have a mission from God, and I won't let anything or anyone, even

0: even if it's a good thing, distract me from that purpose. Remember last year we looked at the life of Nehemiah. Nehemiah understood this principle better than anybody. Nehemiah had been given a mission and a purpose from God, and his enemies kept trying to distract him from that purpose, trying to derail him from his mission. And you remember what his response was? He said, "I am doing a great work, so I can't come down." That's not pride. It's focus. It's purpose. It's spiritual grit. Nehemiah had a clear, singular aim in his life, and he had his eyes fixed on his mission, and he refused to be distracted or pulled away from that purpose. Our ambition, where we fix our eyes and our heart, it affects our whole life. And a single-minded ambition to serve God will give your life purpose and direction. So I want to ask you, do you have double vision? Are you trying to simultaneously fix your eyes on Jesus and something else? Fix your eyes on Jesus and success? One eye on spiritual things, one eye on earthly things? Lot's trouble began when he began to look at Sodom and Gomorrah. Look, maybe your issue with intimacy with God and being close to God is because when you're in your bed at night, you're looking at your phone and you can't stop scrolling. Maybe you just need to take your eyes off of your phone and put your eyes on your Bible. Maybe your issue is you have double vision and you're wanting to follow God, but you're looking at other things. The first step is to say, what is consuming all my time? What is consuming all my time? And then begin to strip those things away if they're not the things of God and place your eyes on things above. Take your eyes off of the things of earth and place them on heavenly things. Jesus to Martha said, who had been going around in circles, "You are troubled and agitated and worried about many things," or simply, "Hey, Martha, you're distracted. I'm here. I'm here in front of you. And you have your eyes on so many other things." See, Martha didn't really know what she wanted. She didn't know what her ambition was. Mary, on the other hand, did. She had a single purpose, a single aim, and she would not be distracted. Paul also had this clear, singular aim and purpose. He said, "This one thing I do, forgetting those things which are behind and reaching forth to those things which are before." David as well had this clear, singular direction. He said, "One thing I have desired of the Lord, and that will I seek." Do you have that singular aim? Do you have that clear purpose in your life? Or do you have double vision? Because Christian, if the devil can't destroy you, he'll distract you. If the devil can't destroy you, he'll distract you. He'll get your eyes focused on all these other things. Why? Because you're no longer a threat. I just had a chance, the Screwtape Letters was in town at Popejoy Hall. Anyone go to that? It was phenomenal, wasn't it? And there's a great part when Screwtape is talking to his nephew and he's talking to him about this very topic of distracting him with all these things. It says, hey, if he's a Christian, he gave his life to the Lord, he's in church, you still haven't lost all hope, demon. You still haven't lost all hope. Distract him. Bring him a pretty girl. Bring him a good job. Bring him some money. Bring him some pleasures that won't actually satisfy him, but will dim his passion for the Lord. If he can't destroy you, he'll just distract you, because then you're no longer a threat. And what we often think is opportunity, God calls distraction. Just because someone wants your attention doesn't mean they deserve your time. No is a complete sentence. So stop meeting and start building. Stop meeting and start preaching. Learn to say no strategically, even to seemingly good invitations. Don't abandon your calling to entertain critics. Maintain your margin for what matters most. Remember, if you don't set your rhythm, the world will set it for you. When the crowd wants to rob and distract you from your purpose, rise up and say, "No, I'm doing a great work and I can't come down. I'm about my Father's business, and I don't have time to sit around and argue with you about politics or theology. There's people that need preaching and demons that need casting. I'm busy. I'm going to go do my purpose. I'm going to do what I'm called to do. And this is something we need to do constantly, asking ourselves, is this request building me up or is it wearing me down? Is this pulling me away from my purpose or is it advancing my purpose? Because without purpose and direction in your life, you can throw it all away. Drifting in and out of relationships, in church, out of church, in and out of jobs, just floating through life with no real direction or purpose. Robert D. Abraham said, "Some men die by shrapnel, some go down in flames, but most men perish inch by inch playing little games." Purpose is vital. It's an anchor in a storm, a base in a battle, a finish line in a race. So let's wrap this all up and bring it to close. Here's the invitation of this text. If you want the life of Jesus, you have to adopt the lifestyle of Jesus. If you want the peace of Jesus, you have to adopt the lifestyle of Jesus. If you want the power of Jesus, you have to adopt the lifestyle of Jesus. And following Jesus means living sent, not settled. And that might mean stepping away when everyone else is rushing in. That might mean listening to God when everyone else is talking. That might mean moving forward when everyone else wants to stay comfortable. Because the same Jesus who withdrew to pray is the same Jesus who sends you to go. And as we close, I just want to point out that it's impossible to follow the rhythms of Jesus without first accepting the salvation of Jesus. Jesus wasn't just sent to preach. He was also sent to save. Jesus didn't just go to the next towns. He ultimately went to the cross for you. And today, the question isn't just, are you following his example? It's, have you received his salvation? Because without him living in your heart, it's impossible to follow his rhythms. Do you remember what I said in the beginning? When your rhythm is off, everything feels off. Are you in a place today where that could describe you? Everything just feels off. You've been out of whack. You're out of rhythm. You can't seem to figure it out. Everything feels like it's just kind of falling apart. Your job, your family, your marriage, your relationships, and it just feels out of balance. You're out of rhythm. Maybe everything's felt off for a while. Maybe you feel that way spiritually, busy but not connected, active but not aligned, doing things for God but not really with God. Remember, your life moves at the rhythm you choose. So today, choose a new rhythm. Yeah. Choose a new rhythm. If you have a relationship with Christ but you feel out of whack, go back to basics. Yeah. Get in God's word. Schedule solitude. Schedule time to be reading his word. If you found yourself in a place where you've just said yes to too much and now you're just lost because you're doing all these other things, but not what you're called to. Say no to some things. Ruthless elimination. Chop some things off to get back to what you're called to do. And if you're struggling with purpose, if you're struggling with what it is that God's called you to do, get around some people who can speak into your life, who can see your gifts and talents. If you've become bad at making your own decisions, invite some other people to help make decisions for you so you can get back aligned with the purpose that God has for you. And if you don't have a relationship with Jesus, please choose a new rhythm. The Lord says, "My yoke is easy and my burdens are light." And when we get in the rhythms of Jesus, when we invite him into our heart, we find that that rhythm is smooth. We find that that way is easy and brings joy and peace. So start some new rhythms. Lord, we thank you for the rhythms that you set in place, for these things that you did in a quiet place that can help us now, 2,000 years later, determine the rhythms for our lives and get us back in sync. And Lord, I pray for anyone in here now who's out of rhythm. They're out of whack. Things just haven't been going the right way and they can't seem how to get back on track. Lord, perhaps they've been trying to manufacture. They've been trying to do these things publicly while neglecting a relationship with you that can truly get their life back into sync, back into rhythm. And as we're praying, if that's you today, you feel out of rhythm. You feel out of whack. Your spiritual life doesn't feel the way that it should. Maybe long ago you said a prayer to receive Jesus Christ, but you've gotten out of rhythm. And you're here today and you're like, man, I don't know if I'm really with God. I'm doing things for God. I go to church. I read my Bible every now and then, but I'm not really with God. Come back to God. Or if you're here and you've never had a relationship with Jesus Christ and you hear about this way of Jesus and you're like, man, that sounds so refreshing. I wanna do that. I wanna find the rhythm of solitude, the rhythm of resistance, the rhythm of purpose. Look, all of that comes after you receive Jesus Christ into your life. So if either one of those describe you and you wanna give your life to the Lord, either for the first time or you wanna rededicate your life to him, as we're praying, as our eyes are closed and our heads are bowed, would you just raise up your hand? You're saying, Nate, pray for me. I wanna receive Jesus Christ. I wanna get back into rhythm. I wanna rededicate my life to him. I wanna give my life to him for the first time. If you're at one of our multi-site campuses right now, you raise your hand up and one of our pastors is gonna acknowledge your hand, but just put your hand up right now and you're saying, Nate, pray for me. Amen. Right here in the front. Anyone else? Raise it up high. Amen. I see your hand over to the right. Well, Lord, I thank you for these who have acknowledged their need for you. Lord, I pray that you'd help them get back into rhythm. Help them find these healthy rhythms by following your example. And if that's you, right where you're sitting, would you just say this prayer after me? Say, Lord, I know that I'm a sinner. I know that I've done things that have hurt you. But Lord, I believe that you died for those things. And I believe that you rose from the dead. So Lord, I ask you to come into my life. Fill me with your Holy Spirit. Help me to follow your way. Help me to follow your rhythms. In Jesus' name I pray. Amen. Hey, for those who just said that prayer.
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3: 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Joining me on the broadcast is Dr. Joseph Holden, author, pastor, and co-founder of Veritas International University, and Dr. William Roach, author, pastor, and dean of the Norman Geisler School of Apologetics at Veritas. Welcome, gentlemen. It's great to have you on the broadcast.
4: Good to be back with you both. Thank you for having us back this week.
3: Well, we're beginning a new season on Paradis, turning our attention to theology, specifically bibliology, looking at the inspiration and authority of the Bible. We're using Dr. Roach's and Geisler's book, Defending Inerrancy, as well as various texts from Dr. Geisler. We encourage you to pick these texts up as they really are important study tools on this vital topic. Today, we're looking at another key word, inerrancy. Last week, as you recall, if you were with us, we talked about inspiration. So we're going to pair these two words together and discuss why they're important. So Joe, as I just mentioned, we defined inspiration last week, and so this week we're going to look at inerrancy. Can you define for our listeners what inerrancy is and how it complements inspiration?
5: Oh, sure, Brian. You know, biblical inerrancy simply means that the Bible is wholly true. It's without error. And inerrancy actually follows from inspiration. It's the logical result of inspiration of a God who cannot make mistakes. When he breathes out a word, it must necessarily be inerrant, without error. It must be wholly true. Now, it's important we get the order of inerrancy and inspiration correct, because it's not inerrant and therefore it's inspired. It's inspired, therefore it's inerrant. Because if we confuse the order of those two doctrines, what we find now is an inerrant phone book or an inerrant research paper or an inerrant document now becomes an inspired text, and we can call it the Word of God. That's not what we want to fall into. But we come to this doctrine of inerrancy through a careful reading of Scripture. It's the logic of inerrancy that we see in a very straightforward way being taught in Scripture. And the logic is very easy. There's two important concepts in Scripture that it teaches without doubt. First concept is that God can't make mistakes. God can't err. He is perfect. Hebrews 6:18 says God cannot lie. Titus 1:2, Romans 3:4 all tell us that God doesn't make mistakes, nor can he alter the truth in any way. And the second important concept in this logic is the Bible is the Word of God. John 17:17 tells us thy word is truth. 2 Timothy 3:16 also reminds us that all Scripture, that's the Bible, is breathed out by God. And so the logically necessary conclusion to those two key premises are that the Bible can't err. And this is what Jesus said, John 10:35. He says, the Scriptures cannot be broken. They cannot fail in any way. You cannot exhaust them. They are fully true in everything that they affirm, imply, that they teach. Even the lies in Scripture are an accurate record, a truthful record of what took place and what was said. So inerrancy is very important to the church. And what we claim by inerrancy is that the original texts are inerrant. You see, the original texts that were written directly from the author, we claim are inerrant. That's important to remember, because when we look at the copies we have today, because we don't have those original texts, we see that there are scribal slips of the pen. We see word order reversals. We see combination of two words together or the separation of words. We see these minor copyist errors in the Scripture. But we can still today say our Bible is inerrant, because the substance that we read about in the Scriptures are without error. Nobody has shown there to be a contradiction or a historical inaccuracy or a scientific error of any kind. In fact, we know that these copies that we have today that compose our Old and New Testaments are copied with some 99%+ accuracy to the originals. Why is this? Because we have the most manuscripts of any ancient book that there is in existence today. Secondly, we have the manuscripts' dates are so close to the original writings, so there's not much gap for anything to creep in that would suggest that we have a Bible full of errors. And thirdly, These scribes took their business seriously. They copied it accurately. So when we talk about biblical inerrancy, we're talking about a book, the Bible, that is wholly true. It's without error in the original autographs, the original text. And today we see that there is substantially inerrancy that are still following the text today because nobody has shown there to be an error as yet.
6: So many great points there, Joe. I love what you said. It's inspired, therefore it's inerrant. I love the fact that you mentioned God can't make mistakes. And so when God breathes, you know, it's true. And this is a very vitally important topic, as we're going to really spend this whole season on Paratus discussing why this is important. But thank you for that. Well, Bill, in your book, Defending Inerrancy, you walk the reader through how the early church viewed inerrancy. Can you explore some of these individuals and how they approached the Bible?
4: You know, it's interesting when you look at the early church and you ask the question, did the early church affirm the inerrancy of the Bible? We have to answer that question with very specific qualifications. So, as we know, different battles theologically bring different nuances to the words that we're trying to use. So, the best way to put it is that the word inerrancy is a later term. But the concept of inerrancy is deeply rooted in the text of Scripture and taught throughout the church fathers. And the reason that that's important is that if somebody were to go through with a hypothetical concordance of all of the church fathers and even individuals through the Middle Ages and even into the Reformation, you wouldn't find the term inerrancy used in explicit ways like that. Now, you might find concepts close in the sense of like the words getting close, but the actual concepts themselves, the total truthfulness of God's word, are found there. So I say that because when we look at the various things that some of these figures would state, for example, Justin Martyr spoke of the Gospels as the voice of God and stated, "We must not suppose that the language proceeds from men who were inspired, but from the divine word which moves them." Or Irenaeus added that the Bible is above all falsehood, and that we are most properly assured that the Scriptures are indeed perfect, since they are spoken by the word of God and his Spirit. The key thing that I want you to see is that in each of those little quotes that I gave, none of them used the word inerrancy, but the concepts of perfection, voice of God, the oracles of God, the truthfulness of God are very much rooted and grounded in this explicit idea that's given. And the reason is that the Bible teaches that very concept. Now, the second thing that we must look at when we look at, quote, the early church is that we must be very specific when we define the early church as the Orthodox believers in what would be defined as the early church. There were people who would have been associated vaguely within the early church or within broad Christian movements who are just not Christians. And of course, they would have affirmed things contrary to this very concept, questioning doctrines, questioning truths about Scripture and so forth. But when we look at the idea of who is affirming it, the Orthodox individuals, the words that they're affirming, namely the idea that God is perfect and the Scriptures are the oracles of God and that they are the perfect revelation of God given in written form, those kinds of concepts, we find that the early church very much believed in this concept. And, you know, some of the things that we find is that you see them even talking about how the nature of an error might exist. And Augustine makes one of the strongest statements in church history that he affirms that none of the biblical authors erred. And when difficulties arise, he says you need to look to a manuscript or a translation or an interpretation. But notice what he doesn't say. He doesn't say you should think that the Scriptures in and of themselves have erred. And this is exactly what we're talking about. The Scriptures in their original autographs, according to the historical grammatical interpretation of the Scriptures, are without error. So the pattern is very, very clear in the early church. The early church consistently treats Scripture as fully truthful in all that it affirms. There's no category for partial or a mistaken Bible in that regard. So the key points that each of them would refer to would be something like this: God cannot lie and the scriptures cannot err, and that divine authorship would entail divine truthfulness, or things like with Clement, the true utterances, or Irenaeus, unity and no contradictions, or Augustine, that no author of scripture erred. So the point is, we trust the scriptures according to the historical grammatical interpretation of scriptures, not our fallible, fallen, really either allegorical interpretations or historical critical interpretations and all the rest. And the point is that it's grounded in the inspired word of God and the total truthfulness of the word of God, and the modern terms for that are inerrancy.
6: So good. So much to chew on there. I love the fact that you did bring out Justin Martyr. You know, scripture is the voice of God, and Augustine, no biblical authors erred. Because as you rightfully point out, Bill, as though the word may not be present in the early church, that concept is. And we know that what set the stage is again, that you pointed out wonderfully, Bill, is that the early Orthodox believers held this view throughout the Middle Ages. We could go to Anselm and then Aquinas. You know, Dr. Geiser wrote a whole book on Aquinas and pointing out Aquinas's high view of Scripture. So it seems from the early church through the Middle Ages, there really was a high view of Scripture with Orthodox believers. So Joe, my question to you is, in your view, when did this change? When did the church lose sight of this concept of inerrancy, or the concept that God spoke clearly through Scripture? And what were some of those factors that led to this?
5: Well, as Bill demonstrated, he spoke of this concept of inerrancy being present from the very beginning. We get it from the Word of God. It flows through the early church fathers and then to the early medieval fathers through Augustine and so forth. And the tide of this idea that the scriptures are inerrant began to change with the introduction of various inimical philosophies and worldviews and ideologies, and many of them focused on the European continent and then later came across the Atlantic and started to infect our schools in the northeastern United States, like Princeton and all those Ivy League schools and so forth. But some of the key ideas that led to either an undermining, a suppressing, or a thinking about the scriptures in different ways came from many people that we know of. And, you know, you think of Francis Bacon as the father of modern science. He wrote a book called Novum Organum. That's Latin for new logic or new thinking, new way of looking at something. And he introduced this radical scientism. Scientism, the belief that you have to study through scientific methodology certain objects. So this requires them to be material, observable, tangible, and to get these testable theories going. But when you apply scientism to biblical studies, what are you going to do about those things that can't be studied under the scientific method? So the scientific method began to rise in prominence because it gave us many good things on one hand. But when you apply it to biblical studies, when you're talking about immaterial spirits or salvation or sanctification or heaven and these things that are traditionally immaterial, they're more ideological, you find that it can't pass the bar of science that was set up to be the test of all truth. So what happens is that you throw the Bible in the trash can because it can't be tested by the scientific method, especially those spiritual things of Scripture, and you begin to adopt this radical scientism. And this is what started that dividing line between those who adopted inerrancy and those who did not. You also have Thomas Hobbes. He was a materialist. He wrote a book called Leviathan, and he put forth a radical materialism. Hey, if it's not matter, if it's not corporeal, it's consequently nowhere and nothing, it doesn't exist in a sense. Well, what happens when you come to the spiritual things in Scripture? It just is left to your own opinion to talk about those things, because much of it doesn't boil down to a material nature, of course. How do you boil down salvation to 5 pounds of matter? It just doesn't happen. Or Benedict de Spinoza, he wrote his book, Theological Political Tractatus, in where he put forth his anti-supernaturalism. And no miracles can occur, but what happens when you apply that to Scripture? Well, then you got to cut out all the miracles that you read about in Scripture, and much of Jesus's ministries are filled with these miracles. So you get a book that looks like Swiss cheese because you have to remove the miracles from it. And then you had David Hume and Immanuel Kant with skepticism and agnosticism, and all these ideas put together started to divide people's thinking. If it didn't pass the bar of science, that is the domain of fact, well, then your Bible just must be in the domain of opinion. You know, materialism is truth, whereas anything that is not in the material realm is myth. And you start separating these ideas, so in one part of your mind you can be a Christian, but don't think it has any testability or any type of factual or truthful component to it, because that has to pass the bar of science, of course. But what happens when you can't test certain things in Scripture with the scientific method? Well, they would just throw it in the trash can, set it aside. It's only your opinion, it's your feelings, but don't consider it truth. And even in recent times, they took these ideas, applied it to biblical studies, and you find that Princeton was ultimately infected by this, and many had to split. They had to start another school called Westminster, and many of the liberal theologians who adopted these ideas stayed there, and all these ideas just went to seed. Much of this infected the modern education here in the United States in time. And in fact, one particular example would have been Fuller Seminary, where there was a big debate about inerrancy in the 1960s and 70s, where some of their faculty, in fact, it was Rogers and McKim who wrote a book on biblical authority, and ultimately they argued for a limited inspiration. Only those things that apply to spiritual things or that are moral issues can be considered inspired. But science, history, throw those out. That can't be part of this biblical inspiration. And what happened was Harold Lindzell wrote his book Battle for the Bible to combat this. And he was actually one of the founding members at Fuller. He was on their faculty. And he and John Woodbridge from Trinity Evangelical Divinity School wrote books that would address this slippery slide away from inerrancy. And ultimately, what we have today is, of course, the ICBI, the International Council of Biblical Inerrancy, drafted two very strong statements on inerrancy and on hermeneutics, the interpretation of Scripture. And also you find that there were books starting to come out dealing with this slide from inerrancy in the evangelical world. So it's the introduction of alien philosophies that led to a dismissal, undermining, or rejecting, or limiting of this doctrine of inerrancy. It wasn't that the Bible had changed, it was that people's thinking had changed, and if they allowed garbage in, then that garbage would be the filter through everything they read in Scripture, and then they would come to their theological conclusion, and in full inerrancy would not be on the menu. So unfortunately, ideas have consequences, and these consequences have played themselves out, and they're still playing themselves out. We even have evangelical scholars today thinking that the Gospels are some Greco-Roman biographical literature that now Matthew, Mark, and Luke, and John can use error, they can use fiction, they can use embellishment, they can use myth to communicate God's word, because that's what the Greco-Romans did in their biographical literature. So what they did was classify the Gospels, just like Virgil and Plutarch were classified. And since they had license to embellish their stories, so also now Matthew, Mark, Luke, and John have the license to embellish their stories. So you see where this leads to, and the whole battle has been fought over this issue for the last, 10 to 15 years.
6: Yeah.
5: And it still is very, very important to address.
6: Yes, that was a great overview. And for our listeners, usually what historians call that era that Joe honed in on is called the Age of Enlightenment. And you get people like Bacon's scientism and Hobbes' materialism and Spinoza's skepticism and Hume's radical empirical ideology. And all of that added to a tidal wave that seemed to push against the biblical record. But of course, we know that the Bible has stood the test of time with all the attacks, with all the anvils that have tried to break it apart. It has always stood firm. So, Bill, Joe mentioned in our modern era, a battle for the Bible, and he used Fuller kind of as an example, but it wasn't just exclusive to Fuller. There was a lot of other areas or schools that were involved in this. So let's explore that a little bit more. In your book, you do talk about this modern era of how there was an attack against the Bible. So talk about this attack, this battle Joe mentioned, and then discuss some of the champions for inerrancy. Who were those individuals who were standing tall on scriptural authority?
4: You're right to talk about the battle for the Bible. And what's interesting is that each generation had a battle for the Bible, but that battle took on a different flavor. And, we think back in various times, is the Bible alone our source of authority? Can the Bible withstand the criticisms of historical biblical criticism? Can it withstand the onslaught of dialectical existential theology? Can it withstand the ideas that are prevalent throughout contemporary evangelical theology today? And what we find is that each generation has a different twist on this. And at Fuller Theological Seminary, it's a very interesting case study. And the reason for that is that they were founded specifically as a school built upon the inerrancy of the Bible. And at that time, the concept of inerrancy was a shibboleth. It was a term that would divide people. And the divide, ironically, came, yes, within American sort of fundamentalist versus American liberals in that regard. Machen definitely showed that in his book, Christianity and Liberalism. But the term of inerrancy, even around the founding of Fuller, it's ironic that they even chose the term for the sheer fact that within that era, you had many British evangelicals and many people on the continent in that regard that started to review the concept of inerrancy as simply an American concept, that it wasn't something that was, taught in the text of Scripture and handed down to us throughout the history of the church. And for that reason, many people on the continent would not affirm the concept or the word in and of itself. Now, the reason that this is important is because the history of Fuller must be understood according to this backdrop. Charles Fuller was an evangelical evangelist. His name is really just represented on the school. The school bears the name of it, Fuller Theological Seminary. And they upheld a very strong doctrine of the inspiration, infallibility, and the inerrancy of the Bible. But where did Dan Fuller go to school? He was trained on the continent. And in many respects, Dan Fuller brought back this view into Fuller Theological Seminary. And he brought back not only the ideas, but the mood against inerrancy. And in the hiring policies of the institution, they started out very solid. I mean, think about some of the figures that were part of the original faculty of that. You had Harold Lindzell, you had Carl Henry, you had many of these figures who went on to champion the full total truthfulness of the Word of God. But then there was a case that happened on a faculty sort of retreat where people knew that this tension between certain faculty members was starting to simmer, and eventually it sort of overflowed. It boiled over in that regard. And it boiled over concerning the doctrine of inerrancy. Can we affirm this idea of the Bible being the inerrant Word of God? And the debate at Fuller Theological Seminary, interestingly enough, was they agreed that these three different I's, inspiration, infallibility, and inerrancy, were all prevalent and understood, but they wanted to drop the concept of inerrancy. And they wanted to drop it because of that stigma that we've been talking about so far in answering this question. But they wanted to maintain the concept of infallibility. And what's really interesting is that when you think about the notion of the terms and what they were actually doing, you see this great twist and really just a linguistic game taking place. Inspiration pertains to the source of Scripture. Infallibility pertains unto the potentiality of Scripture. And inerrancy pertains unto the actuality of Scripture. And to say that something's infallible is to rightly say that it lacks the ability to err. And for a lot of people, you know, our first sort of encounters with the idea of infallibility would come from this idea when we would interact with, say, a Roman Catholic who believed in the infallibility of the magisterium, that the magisterium lacks the ability to err when it's talking about matters pertaining to faith and practice. And when we look at that, when it comes to the text of Scripture, it's one thing to say that the Bible is infallible, lacking the ability to err. And it's another thing to say that the Bible is inerrant, namely that it's without error. And if we're to weigh the stronger of the terms, infallibility is actually a stronger term. Lacking the ability to err and simply not having an error are two totally different things. For example, my wife can go and write me a list that says you need to get eggs, milk, and cheese at the grocery store. The list can be correct. I can rightly understand it. There's been an inerrant concept between there. But when I come back from the store, I get orange juice, Oreos, and Slim Jims or whatever nasty meat or something like that. The point is that I can have inerrancy, but I lack infallibility. And when you look at Fuller Theological Seminary, what they really meant by infallibility was actually fallibility. That's the great twist. Because if the Bible's inspired and it's infallible, the necessary consequence of it would be inerrancy. But given their ideas of historical biblical criticism, errors in the text of Scripture, what they really meant by infallibility was fallibility, because it necessarily entailed the concept of errors. And that's what gave rise to the battle for the Bible, was can we affirm this or can we not? And what's interesting about Fuller Seminary is that they dropped the concept of inerrancy and they went for infallibility for two reasons. One, the term wasn't as loaded. And two, the term was accepted by the broader British evangelical and higher critical. For example, a lot of our creedal statements within sort of the mainline denomination still had concepts of infallibility. And they saw, oh, it's in continuity with the church and it's in continuity with all these kinds of things. But what they did in doing that is they actually changed the definition of infallibility contrary to what it was in all those confessions, contrary to the way that the church understood it, and rooted it in the concept of infallible error, which is a contradiction in terms. But the issue is that this view permeated nearly every evangelical school at this point. This became the dominant mood. This is why you had peoples at the institutions like Rogers and McKim saying that the concept of inerrancy is a modern concept. And that's why Woodbridge actually responded to that in his book titled Biblical Authority, A Critique of the Rogers-McKim Proposal. And that's where the ICBI came about. That's where the institution started to arise. But formally, technically speaking, the battle for the Bible at Fuller Theological Seminary is over the right definition of infallibility as it relates to the doctrine and the word of inerrancy.
6: Truly is fascinating. And that's a great oversight. And of course, next week when we start talking about the Chicago Statement, we're going to find this group of who we would consider today the leading evangelicals, though most of them are no longer with us. But you would have Norman Geisler, and you would have R.C. Sproul, and you'd have J.I. Packer, and you would have Harold Lindzell and such. It really shows that there were some brilliant minds who were thinking deeply and heavily about this. And of course, again, we're going to tackle that beginning next week. But there was a host of wonderful Christian men and women who were really thinking about what is being said in things such as Fuller, and how do we rightfully understand that? You know, on a personal note, Harold Lindzell, I believe he died in 1998, and around 2000, you know, there was another battle for the Bible, largely because a gentleman that we've already talked about, Bart Ehrman, started to publish, and his books were getting on the New York bestsellers, and a lot of people were buying into everything he said. And so at the time, I was working in Southern California, and we republished Harold Lindzell's book, I believe in 2008, with Calvary Chapel Publishing, Battle for the Bible. And just because this battle, Bill, as you've pointed out, it's not a one-time thing. It happens every generation. So really appreciate your insight. Well, Joe, you know, it stands without reason that when the topic of inerrancy is brought up, detractors, those who are against inerrancy, they will say, hey, look, the Bible has lots of discrepancies. There's lots of errors. There's all of these things throughout the Old Testament and even into the New Testament that are just wrong. And so I thought we could just spend a moment. Again, we don't have time to go through every single scripture verse that has apparent discrepancy. By the way, Dr. Geisler has a book called When Critics Ask that really does deal with some of the main ones. But Joe, can you address this argument of discrepancies and there's errors all found in the Bible? How would you respond to that?
5: Well, that's a common objection that most of us have heard at one time or another in our lives if we're out sharing the faith or sharing the gospel on the street or get into a casual conversation with a friend or a family member. You know, that's why we make it a big deal to say that we are talking about inspiration and inerrancy in the original text, because we have thousands of copies, and these copies were made from scribes who got tired sometimes, and sometimes they had slips of the pen. We're not talking about errors in the sense of substantial errors, substance or fact or matters of history or science. Those cannot be found in Scripture, though some overeager, you know, critical approach to Scripture may throw those out. Then you ask where specifically they are, and many don't give you a reference. They just heard this from a friend of a friend. But when you really plug down into, there are some people that articulate these supposed errors or contradictions in Scripture. Now, you know, I think about one common objection when it comes to this issue about, oh, there's errors in Scripture. Well, you look at the Matthew chapter 1 genealogy, and you look at Luke chapter 3 genealogy, and you see that these genealogies of Christ, as they stem from their sources all the way down to Christ, you find that they are different when it hits David. Following David, there's noticeable differences that emerge in both Matthew 1 and Luke 3 genealogies of Christ. And many people have pointed to say, hey, look at these differences. These are contradictions. But ultimately, we agree with what the early church had discovered as well, is that Matthew chapter 1 is Joseph's genealogy that led to Christ, and also Luke chapter 3 was Mary's genealogy that led to Christ. And you might think, well, why add two genealogies? Well, remember, Joseph was Jesus's legal adoptive father, so to speak. And ultimately, Joseph, since he was a descendant of Solomon, would have the legal right to the throne of David, since the kingship passed through the Solomonic line, down through all the kings, down to even Joseph. And of course, this provided Jesus the legal right to sit on the throne of David as the King of Kings and Lord of Lords. And ultimately, Luke chapter 3 had to be presented as well, because Mary is another descendant of David, as Joseph was. But Mary descended through David's other son, not Solomon, but Nathan. And Mary provided the blood lineage of David that passed into Jesus himself. So what happens is Matthew provides the legal right to the throne through Joseph and through the Solomonic line, whereas Luke chapter 3 provides the blood, the DNA, those prophecies that would be a descendant, a seed of David that would emerge, and that was passed through Mary. And so there is no contradiction. You have two distinct genealogies. Or some people point to 2 Chronicles 22:2, where it says Ahaziah was 42 years old, and 2 Kings 8:26 asserts that he was 22 years old. He couldn't have been 42, as many have pointed out. That's simply a copyist error, because he would have been older than his father if you do a little calculation there. So a lot of these mistakes are solved through common sense, logic, scripture, interpreting scripture, and comparing other passages of scripture with the one in question. And then you have others like 2 Chronicles 9:25. It affirms that Solomon had 4,000 stalls for his horses. And then you look to 1 Kings 4:26. It says that there were 40,000 horse stalls. That's a big difference between 4,000 and 40,000. But 40,000 would have been way too many to accommodate the 12,000 horsemen that he had at his disposal at the time. It was simply a copyist slip of the pen. 40,000 and 44,000 can look very similar, and it can be a very easy mistake to add an extra zero, so to speak. You know, there's different kinds of errors that we have to deal with, too. I mean, some of these scribes, as they got tired, they combined or conflated words, or they missed a word and so forth. But this is the extent of it. And when you read the context in which these minor copyist errors are made, it's the context that actually solves the issue itself. 99% plus of these arguments are solved simply through looking at the context. In fact, no original manuscript has ever been found with an error in it at this point. Errors are relatively rare in these manuscript copies that we have. In most cases, we know which wording is wrong from the context or the parallel passage. And in no case does a scribal copyist error affect any doctrine of Scripture. These are minor issues that are solved almost all the time. Errors don't affect the central message of the Bible. That's why we say that we believe the Bible is 100% inspired, 100% inerrant, because the substance is true, that the Bible that we have in our hands today revealed to us. So it is inerrant in all of its substance, wholly true, and without mistake, lie, or error.
6: Yeah, that was a great overview. And those examples you gave, Joe, truly are. They're brought up all the time in casual conversations with people, just because they're the ones that people know and will regurgitate. And your responses to those were great. And again, we'd point our listeners to Norman Geisler's When Critics Ask, where he deals not only with those texts, but a host of texts. And there are other books out there that look at the apparent discrepancies that we'd encourage our listeners to get hold of. Well, Bill, another point of contention between inerrants and non-inerrantists is the issue of higher criticism within textual studies. You know, as we know, evangelicals are not opposed to deep, deep biblical study. As a matter of fact, I think many cases we demonstrate that we study the Scripture on a level unparalleled in other areas. But can you explain for our listeners what exactly is higher criticism? And address, you know, those areas that are profitable and maybe some of those that are not profitable in biblical interpretation?
4: So there's a key distinction we must make between higher criticism and lower criticism. And it's not the amount of criticism we give, it's the type of criticism that we give. Lower criticism is usually understood as a form of textual criticism. So we're looking at manuscripts and we're looking at different manuscript origins and text types, and we're categorizing them. Are they papyrus? Are they a minuscule in this sense or a majuscule? Or are we looking at different vellum that are coming together in that regard? And that's usually what's known as textual criticism. And the corollary to that is what's known as higher criticism. So we're not asking the question of the first one, which is, what is the original text? But we're talking about in higher criticism the notion of what are the sources, the authorship, and the development of how we got to that maybe original text. And I say

0: approaches that analyzes the Bible's sources, authorship, and development over time. So, for example, when we're starting to look at various sources, a lot of it can be grounded in, like Joe has already said, Enlightenment era Europe, and with a heavily, influenced notion of agnosticism and skepticism and desupernaturalism that affect things like miracles and prophecy and even the concept of revelation itself. For example, Julius Wellhausen argued that the Pentateuch wasn't written by Moses, but was compiled much later from multiple sources, what's known as the documentary hypothesis. And that theory assumes a long evolutionary development of Israel's religion rather than a direct divine revelation given by God. So think about the key things that's included in this. Multiple various sources, multiple various authors, and the evolution not only of the text itself, but of the religion itself. This is an example of it. Now, another would be somebody like David Strauss, who claimed that the miracle accounts in the Gospels are not historical events, but myths developed by early Christian communities to express their beliefs about Jesus. In addition to it, it's not only the concept of myth and different communities, it's the idea of which sources give us Christianity. Is it the Orthodox Gospels? Is it the Gnostic Gospels in that regard? So it's not only just sources pertaining to the Gospels or to the Bible itself, it's even to the formation of the concept of the Christian religion that undergirds the sources that give it. In addition, this continues into a figure like Rudolf Bultmann, who took this even further with what he called demythologizing, arguing that the supernatural elements of the New Testament should be stripped away to uncover the existential message beneath them. But the common thread in all of these approaches is that the conclusions are often driven by prior commitments, especially the rejection of the supernatural rather than by the text itself. And the key thing that you must see here is that there's a term that we sometimes use called a canon within a canon. And sometimes, certain people, we can jokingly say, like, oh, the red letters of our modern English Bibles, those are more important than the black letters, Jesus's words and all the other stuff. And we know that's false. But the issue that we run into is that these people have a canon within a canon, or a right text within the biblical text, which is supposed to be the kernel of truth, or the right sources, or the true source that's clouded in myth or some kind of source compilation in that regard, and all of these different kinds of ideas. And that's what's become the higher critical studies of the Bible. So the key issues that boil down to it are things related to what is the text of Scripture, what is the source of Scripture in that regard. And so the point is that how this affects different approaches to biblical interpretation is that now we're starting to get into issues of what is the valid words of Jesus and the invalid words of Jesus within a gospel, or what's the proper biblical source given within a text, and what's the non-biblical source that's given within a text. So the biggest thing that comes down to when we're going to look at this is, are we going to believe that the authors are giving us the words of Jesus or redacting the words of Jesus? Are they reporting the words of Jesus, or are they putting a mask over the words of Jesus to portray whatever the community of the higher critics at the particular time decided to portray Jesus Christ as, given to us today?
1: 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Thanks for that, Bill. 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Until then, may the Lord richly bless you.
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0: The Gospel Brunch, and I am Kelly, happy to be spending Sunday with you. Whatever you're up to, heading out of church, on your way to grab a bite to eat, thank you so much for letting me tag along and be a part of your Sunday. And we're getting so close to 1 o'clock, which means dessert is coming up. We always top off Gospel Brunch with a really delicious dessert. And today we are going to be hearing from Taya all hour long, selections from the album We Believe. And you don't want to miss out on that. It is coming up in just a few. Dessert is on the way, so stay with us on Gospel Brunch.
1: This is John MacArthur with more Portraits of Grace. Holiness is a wonderful word. In Scripture, it's used of people or things consecrated to God's service. The Sabbath day, for example, was to be set aside from all the other days of the week. The Israelite priests were holy because they rendered special service to the Lord. Well, as Christians, we too are set apart to God. Holiness also speaks of moral excellence and purity. God is holy not only because He is set apart from His creation, but because He is pure and sinless. That's why He deserves your worship, reverence, and obedience. So let everything you do today honor the Holy One whom you serve. This is John MacArthur praying you are continuing to be portraits of grace.
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0: You're tuned in to Gospel Brunch, and it is time for dessert, because every perfect meal ends with a yummy dessert, right? And our dessert is featured worship. Today, we are going to be hearing from Taya all hour long, selections from her album, The Reminder. And we're kicking things off now with worship.

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1: From Proverbs 13:12, hope deferred makes the heart sick, but when the desire comes, it is a tree of life. 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

0: That's Taya on the Gospel Brunch menu, the song Child of God. We heard One and Only just before that. All the songs you're hearing this hour are from Taya's album, The Reminder. It is our dessert on Gospel Brunch today. Well, I hope you're having a beautiful Sunday. I want to give you a quick reminder before we get back to more music from Taya that Dr. Frank Turek is going to be in Albuquerque this week. He is doing the Change My Mind event at Kiva Lecture Hall on UNM campus this Tuesday evening at 5 o'clock. There's going to be a thought-provoking talk with Dr. Frank Turek on suffering, evil, and the case for a good God, plus live Q&A following the presentation. 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Registration is required in advance, and you can find a link to register on our website, klyt.fm. Just click the link right in the Action Center. And then on Wednesday, Dr. Frank Turek is going to be speaking at Calvary Church in All Services. So that is going to be pretty great as well. Details on that at calvarynm.church. And stay right here for more from Taya after this quick break.
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In our instant society, where everything seems fast and convenient, when we have to wait on God, we often feel like He's forgotten us. But even in depression, God is still good. In loss and disaster, God is still a good God. And even when He's silent, do we rediscover that God is still good? Only when we release our instant microwave expectations of God do we finally realize God is always a good God. A message from KLYT, The Light.

fishing in a cool stream or a mountain lake. Now, you may not think of it as church, but why not make church out of it? Or maybe it's taking a walk in a forest or camping under the stars. Bring church along. The Book of Psalms says the heavens declare the glory of God and the earth his handiwork. And day by day, they pour forth speech. God can speak to you through nature, if you are listening. As someone once said, religion is a man sitting in church wishing he were fishing. Relationship is a man fishing and thinking about God. A message from KLYT, The Light.

0: light.
1: Taya, that's Come Into the Light right here on Gospel Brunch. We heard her song Simple Phrase just before that. All the songs you're hearing this hour are from Taya's album, The Reminder. And I hope you're enjoying singing along to that this afternoon. Well, we have more from Taya on the way after this quick break. We're going to hear Burn the Bridges and Walk with You. But before we get to that, I want to remind you the National Day of Prayer is coming up this Thursday, and Albuquerque's National Day of Prayer event is taking place at the Albuquerque Civic Plaza this Thursday at noon. We're going to gather together with our families and friends and pray for revival in our community, our city, and our nation. It's going to be a very family-friendly atmosphere with a kids zone, youth activities, food trucks, worship leaders from all around the city, and even a message from Edward Graham, who is the grandson of Billy Graham and the son of Franklin Graham. He is going to bring a timely message about seeking God in every season. You can get all the details on this week's National Day of Prayer event at calvarynm.church.
2: 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When a man died in Chhattisgarh, India, his family buried him on their own property according to traditional tribal rites. But because three of his five sons are Christians, a mob of more than 500 villagers declared the burial an insult to their deities and attacked mourners with wooden sticks and slingshots. Several people were injured, and the family and other local Christians fled the village for weeks. The mob looted the family's property, burned their home, and vandalized the homes and churches of 15 other Christian families. Pray for this family as they return home, and for Christians throughout Chhattisgarh who face growing hostility from religious extremists.
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0: That's Taya on the Gospel Brunch menu this afternoon. The song Walk With You. And just before that, we heard Burn the Bridges. And all the songs you've heard this hour are from Taya's album, The Reminder. I hope you're enjoying singing along to Dessert right here on Gospel Brunch. We do have three songs left in Taya's album that we're going to be hearing after this quick break. So I hope you have plans to stay right here with us. But before we get to that, I want to remind you that, well, I don't need to remind you probably that summer is right around the corner because, my goodness, it's already May the 3rd. I can't believe it. But it is coming, and with summer comes Vacation Bible School and Bible Camp. And if you'd like to start deciding where you're going to be sending your kiddos, you can find our 2026 Summer Bible Camp and VBS guide at klyt.fm. 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
1: From Deuteronomy 5:33, you shall walk in all the ways which the Lord your God has commanded you, that you may live and that it may be well with you, and that you may prolong your days in the land which you shall possess. 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
1: from Jeremiah 14:22. Are there any among the idols of the nations that can cause rain? Or can the heavens give showers? Are you not He, O Lord our God? Therefore, we will wait for you. 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

0: Taya, the song Gonna Be Good, right here on Gospel Brunch. We heard her song, The Reminder, the title track from the album that we've been listening to all hour long as our dessert here on Gospel Brunch. Well, we are closing in on 2 o'clock, which means it's time for me to bring our menu to a close for today. But I want to thank you so much for tuning in and spending your Sunday with me. I've had fun hanging out. And stay right here. More great things are on the way. Now, go enjoy the rest of your Sunday. Thanks for tuning in to Gospel Brunch.
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1: From Psalm 27:1, "The Lord is my light and my salvation. Whom shall I fear? The Lord is the strength of my life. Of whom shall I be afraid?" You found KLYT, The Light.
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1: Lord, you've never once let me walk alone, and you won't start now. That is Seth Schluter on KLYT. Blessing offer before that, kicking off the 2 o'clock hour of praise and worship, Caleb and John with Finished. Hey, this is Rich. Good afternoon. Look for mostly cloudy skies today. We should reach 74 degrees for a high. Tonight, clouds will break. A slight chance of some rain here and there, a low of 52. Tomorrow, there will be some sun and high clouds in the morning, and then clouds will roll in, and it'll become breezy in the afternoon with a high of 76. Praise and worship on the way later this hour from Peter Burton. We'll hear from Taya, David Leonard, Zealand Worship, and more, including Toby Mack getting us back to the praise right after this. That's next here on The Light.
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0: A well-known author and speaker told of a time that he wrote a song that earned him a big royalty check.
1: The biggest check of his life.
0: But he felt the impression to simply donate it all to God. He had so many plans for it, but he followed God's lead. He said before that time, all he knew was financial lack. But after that, he never had a day of financial lack in his life. God always finds a way of blessing us when we give. A reminder of how God can work in your life when you give to ministries like ours. 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

0: Jesus, you are the center of it all. That's Zealand Worship on KLYT and Toby Max faithfully right before that. One of the great things about this time of year is getting ready for summer. And of course, what does summer mean for churches? But summer Bible camp or vacation Bible school. 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And when you do that, we will help to get the word out, to help you spread the word about what's going on at your church, to reach out to kids with the gospel of Jesus this summer. 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How about some more music from Ann Wilson? That's coming up right after this, next on The Light.
1: In the early part of the 20th century, a movement arose within Christianity that focused on humanitarian efforts to relieve suffering and meet the physical needs of people. They were often criticized by other Christians for not preaching the gospel enough. But the folks in that movement got one thing right, and that is that hurting people don't care how much you know until they know how much you care. If Christians will follow Jesus' example, we will do both as he did. We will meet people's needs, and then when the right time comes, we will tell them how much God really loves them. This is David Jeremiah encouraging you to get on the road to new life. 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

0: Tell you on the light, that is For All My Life. We also heard from Jeremy Camp before that. Light a Fire from David Leonard and God's Story from Ann Wilson kicking off the set. Well, it's all over except for the performances and the awards given out, and I'm talking about God-Given Talent Season 8. It's an absolutely free event that you're welcome to attend this Friday night, May 8th at 7 p.m. at Hoffmantown Church at Harper and Ventura. In case you're not familiar with what this is, it's a student talent competition open from kids from ages 6th through 12th grade from all over the state and this year even beyond. There are vocalists, musicians, speakers, comedians, people that are involved in drama and praise team and so much more. The top 10 will be performing at the event this Friday night. Again, that's May 8th, 7 p.m. And if you would like more information, you can go to this website, GodGivenTalentLive.com. That is GodGivenTalentLive.com. And hope everyone does their best as they seek to serve the Lord with their talents as well. Coming up next, Chapel Band, as we get back to the music next on KLYT.
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3: God had called me to be a preacher. 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You're willing to go anywhere and preach the gospel. And that is where the catalyst came right there.
2: 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That's 505.church.
4: That's where we draw the line. 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Nearly all Americans say adultery is wrong. This is so inconsistent. Where do people get the idea that divorce, same-sex relations, and premarital sex are all fine, but adultery crosses the line? See, in a secular worldview, there's no ultimate standard by which to condemn adultery except someone's opinion. 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Just like divorce, same-sex relations, and premarital sex, adultery goes against God's design for marriage. We need to start with God's Word.
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6: 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We can help keep your doll here. We've got just what you need to satisfy that spiritual appetite. 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

0: KLYT, where would I be? Thank God I will never know because of what he's done for us. Peter Burton there, here on The Light. Chapel Band before that with one and only the live performance. Hope you were able to check out Gospel Brunch today. Of course, that happens every Sunday between 8 a.m. and 2 p.m. with Kelly. It starts off with the teaching segment, as we call the appetizer, a great message from the Word. Also, then some great praise and worship and the 11:30 a.m. worship service from Calvary Church. That is the main course. With Pastor Skip most of the time. Also at Paradis follows that, the third course of the brunch. That is a podcast from Veritas International University. And then the dessert portion or featured worship. Today it was Taya and her album We Believe live in Dallas. So I hope you're able to check that out. If not, be sure to tune in next week for Gospel Brunch with Kelly. Again, that's every Sunday between 8 a.m. and 2 p.m. here on KLYT. Cody Carnes gets us back to music next here on The Light.
1: Back to Genesis with Dr. John Morris, president of the Institute for Creation Research. Dr. Morris, the pterosaurs were flying reptiles, but were they good flyers or not?
2: Chris, it's hard to know because we've never seen one fly. We do see their skeletal remains, and some of them were absolutely huge. How could they have flown? A scientific study of some of their skulls has given us some clues. That portion of the brain which integrates input from the different sensory organs was large in the pterosaurs, much larger than in other creatures. This gives us the impression that the creature was a good flyer. Of course, evolutionists propose that all these functions and organs came about by natural selection. What could have given some non-flying creature this ability? A much better idea is that God created these huge creatures as a monument to his creative ability and imagination. Today, we just sit back and marvel. And it's been that way ever since, back in Genesis.
3: This is Chris O'Brien. Thanks for going back to Genesis.
4: Hi, I'm Johnny Erickson Tata. And today, if you feel unloved or alone, if you feel God is far off, I want you to remember something J.I. Packer once said. He wrote, "What matters supremely is not the fact that I know God, but the larger fact, which underlies it, the fact that he knows me." Isaiah chapter 49 says that I am graven on the palms of his hands. I am never out of his mind. There is no moment when his eye is off me or his attention distracted from me, and no moment when his care falters. There is unspeakable comfort, the sort of comfort that energizes you in knowing that God is constantly taking knowledge of me in love and watching over me for my good. That's a wonderful quote by J.I. Packer. And so, friend, remember God can never be disillusioned with you in the way you might be disillusioned with yourself, for he knows you and loves you no matter what.
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6: 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Whom shall I fear? The Lord is the strength of my life. Of whom shall I be afraid?" You found KLYT, The Light.

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Colton Dixon, fresh off of his performance last night at Real Life Church in Las Cruces. That is Build a Boat on KLYT. Kate and Nicole before that, and Chasing Your Heart from Newport, kicking off the 3 o'clock hour. Look for mostly cloudy skies today with a high of 74. Slight chance of some rain, but otherwise clouds will be breaking tonight down to 52. And then tomorrow, some high clouds and sunshine early in the day. Then clouds roll in. It will become breezy with a high of 76. Coming up later this hour, lots of great songs on the way. We'll hear from Lauren Daigle, also Stephen Stanley, Brian and Katie Torwalt, Parachute Band, and more. And Crowder is coming up right after Mentor Me, which is a ministry for fatherless boys. That's next here on The Light.

0: This is Scott with Mentor Me Ministries, mentoring fatherless boys for Jesus Christ. We have a great show for you today, and here is our founder and president, Bobby Solomon.
1: John 14:27, Jesus speaking from the New King James Version. Peace I leave with you, my peace I give to you. Not as the world gives do I give to you. Let not your heart be troubled, neither let it be afraid. We have another episode in our story about Samson. Samson, also known as Sam, who's a fatherless boy, and he wanted to learn about God. Bullies were picking on him, and he felt very weak and defenseless. He met a man who became his mentor, a Christian man named Mr. Jensen. And our story's going to pick up with that. This is episode one of our story called Mr. Jensen Teaches Samson to Box. Mr. Jensen is his mentor, and he teaches Samson how to box because Samson wanted to learn how to box. But Samson is reluctant to start real boxing in the ring because he does not want to hurt his opponent. Sam is not afraid of getting hurt himself, but Samson loves boxing. And Mr. Jensen has been working with Samson for 6 months now, working in the gym, punching the bags, lifting weights, teaching him boxing skills, even some light sparring. Sam knows he has become stronger than before. And even during the limited sparring he had, which was light, he handily knocked out his sparring partner. Sam felt terrible and told his sparring partner how sorry he felt. Sam knows he can defend himself now and is afraid that if he competes, he might knock his opponents out. Sam doesn't want to hurt his opponents. You see, Sam has peace on his heart now from Jesus through his new faith in Christ. Mr. Jensen, Sam's mentor, has taught Sam well, but Sam can find no peace in hurting others. So Sam goes before God in prayer. And his prayer is something like this: God, thank you for making me someone who has more confidence now. Thank you, Lord, for giving me that confidence that I believe in your Son, Jesus Christ. I know that he died for me. I believe this. It's in the Bible. I know he shed his blood for forgiveness of my sins. And he is taking me from a boy who was afraid and didn't have his father anymore, but has given him a mentor. Thank you, God, and given me you, especially as God, my Father, my Heavenly Father. I thank you that Jesus, he rose, he came out of the grave on the third day, and later he went to heaven. And now he's at your right hand, making a place for me and others who will believe in him. Father, I know I've become a good boxer now, and I want to honor you with boxing, but I don't want to hurt others. And I pray that you will show me what to do to continue boxing or maybe to stop it altogether, because I don't want to hurt others, but I love it so much, God. I love to box. Please show me, God, how to honor you, and please show me how to share you with others. In the name of Jesus, amen. This is the end of episode one of our story about Samson. We've had prior episodes. This is a new part of the story, episode one. And next week, we will share episode two and what Samson learned that he can do to honor God in the ring while fighting his opponents, not to hurt them, but to have a boxing match. Thank you for listening today. This is Mentor Me Talk with Bobby Solomon, Mentor Me Ministries, mentorme.org, mentorme.org. Have peace with Jesus. He gives peace that only God can give. Bless you, fatherless boys. Have a wonderful day and week. And your life with Christ. Believe in him always. Put your faith in him. Amen.
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1: "The holiest moment of the church service is the moment when God's people, strengthened by preaching and sacrament, go out of the church door into the world to be the church. We don't go to church. We are the church.
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0: Brian and Katie Torwalt with Sound Mind on KLYT. Left It in the River from Jamie McDonald before that. We heard from Parachute Band, also Invited from 10th Avenue North. And Zach Williams helping out Crowder with the song called Still. Coming up this Thursday, it is a very special event all around the country, and especially here in Albuquerque. People will be gathering at Albuquerque Civic Plaza at noon for the National Day of Prayer. It's a chance for us to gather as believers to pray for our community, our city, our nation, our leaders. Now, this is going to be a family-friendly atmosphere with a kids' zone. There will be youth activities, food trucks, and more. Worship will be led by leaders from all around the city. And Edward Grand, Billy Graham's grandson, will be providing a message about seeking God in every season. And if you would like more information on this year's National Day of Prayer event in Albuquerque, you can find out more at the website calvarynm.church. Again, calvarynm.church for more info on this year's National Day of Prayer event in Albuquerque. Stephen McWhorter and I Want Jesus coming up right after this on KLYT.
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3: 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But I read a survey recently that said 58% of young adults report experiencing little or no purpose or meaning in their lives. 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

0: worries down.
1: Rest in the Father. Lay your worries down. That's Stephen Stanley on KLYT. And Stephen McWhirter with I Want Jesus More Than Anything right before that. It's time for today's verse of the day. And the past few weeks, it seems like the verse of the day has been, quite a few. Sometimes it's even been two or three verses together. Today, it's just one verse. And it's only nine words, but these nine words have some power behind them. Of course, everything in God's Word has power behind it. But today we're looking at Romans chapter 12 and verse 12. And reading from the New English Translation, it says, "Rejoice in hope, endure in suffering, persist in prayer." Only nine words. I'm going to repeat that again. Rejoice in hope, endure in suffering, persist in prayer. Today's verse of the day, Romans 12:12 on KLYT. My name is Rich, and we've got more praise and worship coming up right after these messages. Audacious Band is coming up next here on The Light.
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3: 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And even though our technicians can take care of all kind of automotive repairs, it's only you who can spend the time needed with God the Father in His Word and in prayer to correct and maintain your daily life. 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
4: 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I'm Pastor Rob Pacienza with Coral Ridge Ministries. 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That matters because addiction is not just a physical problem, it's a spiritual one. You can disrupt supply chains, you can increase enforcement, but lasting freedom requires true healing and transformed hearts. Scripture teaches that true freedom is found in Christ. He breaks even the strongest chains of bondage, chains that policy alone can never confront. That's why the church has always been on the front lines, walking with people through recovery, offering hope, accountability, and redemption. This is more than about stopping drugs. It's about restoring people. As Revelation promises, He is making all things new. And He does that by His grace, transforming hearts through the gospel of Jesus Christ. For more, visit crn.tv.
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0: Max Lucado said,
1: "Faith is not belief that God will do what you want. 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

0: That is The Waiting Kind with Love Rises on KLYT. Watch What God Can Do from Patrick Mayberry before that, and also You Never Give Up on Me from The Afters, starting off the 4 o'clock hour. Mostly cloudy for the rest of the afternoon. Clouds will be breaking tonight. A slight chance of some rain here and there before that, the low of 52. And then tomorrow there will be some sunshine and high clouds early in the day, and then clouds will roll in. It'll be breezy in the afternoon with a high of 76. If you're wondering what's going on the rest of the week, well, let me tell you, there will be a chance of some rain coming up on Tuesday. It'll be a little cooler as well, only in the 60s. Then Wednesday through Sunday, we'll have a gradual warm-up. We'll be in the 70s Wednesday and Thursday, and then into the 80s Friday, Saturday, and Sunday. So great things coming up, including some great music on the way. We'll hear from Wren Collective later this hour. Also, Phil Wickham on the way, Kim Walker-Smith, among others. And Chris Tomlin lets us know how good it is to praise our Lord next on KLYT.
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1: 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He prayed from the heart and just talked to God like a friend. He didn't quite know how to end things, so after a pause he said, "That's all, Lord, over and out." I'm sure he made God smile. What is prayer? It's going to the Lord with the concerns and desires of your heart. You can tell God anything. He just wants to hear from you, and He never tires of hearing you pray.
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4: 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The lead goose points the way and keeps the destination in mind. 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As a mom, maybe you feel like all of your honking at the kids as the mother goose is going unnoticed, and maybe you're tired. But I want to encourage you. Your role is important, and you're exactly what your kids need.
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0: Danny Gokey on KLYT. That is New Day and How Good It Is from Chris Tomlin before that. Well, you know, Mother's Day is coming up next Sunday. And if you're looking for something to do, why don't you consider spending Mother's Day at the zoo? Of course, we're talking about the ABQ Biopark Zoo, which is located at 903 10th Southwest. You can celebrate your mom in the wildest way with a heartwarming day dedicated to moms of every kind. There will be live music throughout the zoo, also a chance for you to interact with different discovery stations. There are over 300 exotic and native animal species there at the zoo. It also, it's on 63 acres with a 2.25 mile walking trail. A lot of great things going on with family-friendly activities. Visitors are also welcome to bring a picnic and relax on the grass. Again, that's next Sunday at the ABQ Biopark between 9 and 5, Mother's Day at the zoo. Coming up next, we've got more praise and worship on the way with We Are Messengers coming up on KLYT.
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3: Hi, I'm Johnny Erickson Tata. And today, if you feel unloved or alone, if you feel God is far off, I want you to remember something J.I. Packer once said. He wrote, "What matters supremely is not the fact that I know God, but the larger fact, which underlies it, the fact that He knows me." Isaiah chapter 49 says that I am graven on the palms of His hands. I am never out of His mind. There is no moment when His eye is off me, or His attention distracted from me, and no moment when His care falters. There is unspeakable comfort, the sort of comfort that energizes you in knowing that God is constantly taking knowledge of me in love and watching over me for my good. That's a wonderful quote by J.I. Packer. And so, friend, remember, God can never be disillusioned with you in the way you might be disillusioned with yourself. For He knows you and loves you no matter what.
4: In our instant society, where everything seems fast and convenient, when we have to wait on God, we often feel like He's forgotten us. But even in depression, God is still good. In loss and disaster, God is still a good God. And even when He's silent, do we rediscover that God is still good? Only when we release our instant microwave expectations of God do we finally realize God is always a good God. A message from KLYT, The Light.

Fishing in a cool stream or a mountain lake. Now, you may not think of it as church, but why not make church out of it? Or maybe it's taking a walk in a forest or camping under the stars. Bring church along. The Book of Psalms says the heavens declare the glory of God and the earth his handiwork. And day by day, they pour forth speech. God can speak to you through nature, if you are listening. As someone once said, religion is a man sitting in church wishing he were fishing. Relationship is a man fishing and thinking about God. 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

0: As the days get longer, lighter, and warmer, it's like the whole world's starting all over. 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

0: Homesick for Heaven. That is Phil Wickham on the light. Also CFC Worship before that. We heard Protector from Kim Walker Smith. Sorry about that. And A Thousand Times from We Are Messengers starting off the set. My name is Rich, and Praise and Worship continues with Jordan St. Cyr just on the other side of these messages here on the light.
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0: Ren Collective with Wild Love on KLYT and Jordan St. Cyr to Save My Life right before that. 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Well, starting tomorrow, you have an extra chance to listen. He will also be on every weekday at 7:30 p.m. Again, Pastor Jeff Ministries is adding a second chance to hear the program, so you can tune in either at 6:30 a.m. or 7:30 p.m. beginning tomorrow here on KLYT. Still a lot of great music to come here on The Light, including Josh Baldwin, coming up next.
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0: A well-known author and speaker told of a time that he wrote a song that earned him a big royalty check.
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0: But he felt the impression to simply donate it all to God. 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He said before that time, all he knew was financial lack. But after that, he never had a day of financial lack in his life. 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
1: From Psalm 27:1, the Lord is my light and my salvation. Whom shall I fear? The Lord is the strength of my life. Of whom shall I be afraid? You found KLYT, the light.

0: Passion with Christian Stanfield, Tasha Cobbs Leonard, and Anna Golden. That is What He's Done on KLYT. I Made It from Kane before that, and starting off the 5 o'clock hour of praise and worship, it was I Will Carry You from Ellie Holcomb. Well, clouds should be breaking this evening. There is a slight chance of some rain, but not a whole lot. Down to 52 degrees tonight. Tomorrow, look for sunshine with high clouds in the morning, and then clouds rolling in and becoming breezy in the afternoon with a high of 76. Praise and worship on the way later this hour from Ann Wilson. We'll hear from Josiah Queen. Also, classic Matt Redmond, Forrest Frank, and more, including The Well Music with Sounding Season. That's coming up next here on The Light.
1: Both the Bible and the Quran teach as a fact that Jesus was born of the Virgin Mary, conceived through the Holy Spirit, and Jesus is not related to any human father. Therefore, he is related to God, the Heavenly Father. Interestingly, the Quran states that Jesus is a spirit from God. And we know that God is a spirit. My friend, if you object to Jesus being called the Son of God in the Gospel, can you then tell me who else Jesus' father could be? My friend, you need to repent of your sins and believe that Jesus is your only Savior. He paid the penalty for all your sins.
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0: for King and Country along with Taylor Hill. That is World on Fire on KLYT and The Well Music Made Alive right before that. Reminder that men, time is running out to get into the next class group starting in August 2026 for the Cross Christian Fellowship Bible College Shepherd School Open House. That's, of course, located north of Osuna on Edith in Albuquerque. The event is coming up Sunday, May 24th at 6 p.m. Shepherd School is a flagship two-year mentorship-style course open to men only due to the discipleship-style instruction. So men who desire to be used by God in their family life and ministry are invited to attend. If you would like more information on the Cross Christian Fellowship Bible College Shepherd School Open House, you're invited to go to this website, ccfcollege.com. 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
1: 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Ohannon.
2: This is what A.W. 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
1: Classic from Matt Redman. That is Gracefully Broken on KLYT. Somebody to You from Rachel Lamba. Before that, we heard Forrest Frank and Concrete with Fresh Life Worship and Chris Quilala starting off that set. My name is Rich. 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
1: That is Josiah Queen with The Prodigal on KLYT and Tarian with Testimony before that. 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And tonight, that's followed by Bless Israel from the International Fellowship of Christians and Jews at 6:30. Then I'm back with more music again at 7 o'clock, so stay tuned for that. 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
2: And if you read Psalm 32 and Psalm 51, you'll realize that when David was on the run from the Lord, because he chose to sin willfully, he was miserable on the inside. He basically said things like, I feel like I'm like a desert. I feel like my bones have grown old. I feel like a drought has taken place on the inside of my soul, because he was running from the Lord. And he was miserable and he knew it. And it wasn't until he repented. And when he repented, he said, Lord, purge me of this sin. Cleanse me. Lord, create in me a clean heart, O God. And he begged the Lord and he said, Lord, take not thy Holy Spirit from me. Return unto me, not the joy of my salvation, but return unto me, Lord, the joy of your salvation. And God, as David repented from his sin, God returned unto him the joy of God's salvation. And God gave him what he needed. And there are those that are Christians, they fall into sin and they're miserable in their sin until they, like David, say, Lord, create in me a clean heart. Lord, purge me, forgive me, cleanse me. I'm sorry, Lord God, that I have sinned. And when that happens, the joy of God's salvation comes back and God refreshes that person. And as I said earlier, it's a call not to fall. And I believe that the writer of Hebrews is encouraging the believers not to fall, not to drift away from the Lord. And he fires these warning shots because he wants us to be aware of the consequences. We can choose to sin, and we do choose to do things. People always make a choice. They choose their sin. Even though they know that it's wrong, they choose that sin. It's a sin of choice, basically. It's the sin that they choose. Like David, it was adultery. It was sleeping with a woman. He chose that knowing in his heart of hearts that it wasn't right. And so did Bathsheba. It always takes two to tangle. Always. Some people try to blame it more on the guy, or some people try to blame it more on the girl. But it always takes two to tangle. And so in that process, David chose to sin. But you can't choose your consequences. You can't choose your consequences. After a person chooses to make whatever sin it is, they don't